0: This is In Motion. My name is Brian Ramirez. We started off with Panda Bear from their most recent album, Sinister Grift, a song called Defense. Then it was Triptides from their most recent album, Shapeshifter, a song called More Than a Friend. Then from Montreal is Population 2, a song called Mariano, from an album called Maintenant Jamais. Then it was Dunyan from their album Sitting on the Moon, a song called Snurra Pa Huyet. Then it was Trooper Salute with Holy Night. And then Babe Rainbow from their newest album, Acid and Honey. I played the song Camouflage. Then it was Alalaz with a song called Strawberry Jam. All right, we're going to take a short break. We'll get back to more music. This is In Motion. Stick around for more.
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0: Hi, this is music host Brian Ramirez, and for my next episode of Radios Up Here, we're going to get weird in Texas. We're going to play a whole bunch of 80s and 90s underground music like Big Boys, Cherubs, Ed Hall, and a few bands that I best not mention. But you get the point. 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

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The Loose Caboose is only in Missoula.

All right, it's time to wrap up In Motion. My name is Brian Ramirez. Check out mtpr.org for the playlist. Thank you so much, In the Garage Alliance. Started off the set with two songs by The Glands, a song called The Swim Prelude and the song Swim. Then it was The Beths from New Zealand, a song called Metals from the album Straight Line Was a Lie. Then it was Sunny in the Sunsets with Signs from their album Self-Awareness Through Macrame. Then it was Crystal Stilts with Sticks and Stones from their album Nature Noir. Then it was The Proper Ornaments from the album Foxhole with the song 1969. Then we heard Quivers with a song called More Lost from the album Oyster Cuts. Then it was Rolling Blackouts, Coastal Fever from the album Endless Rooms, a song called Tidal River. And then we heard a short song by the Parquet Courts called Outside from the album Human Performance. Thanks so much for tuning in. Thank you for your support of Montana Public Radio. This is In Motion. My name is Brian Ramirez. We'll see you next time. Up next is Night In, Night Out.

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2: Thanks for joining me, Howard Kingston, for Night In, Night Out, our Saturday evening music show where we play new releases, acts touring our area, and homegrown artists. 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Go.

I started Night In, Night Out with the B-52s, of course, and Private Idaho from their 1980 album, Wild Planet. After that, we heard Mookie Gang and RNLA with a track called You Don't Need Me from the album Love Ghost from 2024. And then the first of my featured artists this week, Cape Sleep, which is the band name of Kim Jansen. The track was called Drift, and it was from the EP The Lonely Mountains from 2013. More to come from them. Next up, Tanita Tikaram and Turn the Lights Down Low from her album from last year, L-I-A-R. In parentheses, Love Isn't a Right. We heard Full Crate featuring Saba and Lights Went Down from the EP Still Growing from 2018. Next we heard Never Come Down and Red Tail, which is a brand new single from them. And Never Come Down are playing the Longstaff House in Missoula on the 10th of this month. We heard French band Tahiti 80 and Fire Escape from the album Activity Center from 2008. And just before this, we heard Puma Blue and Hush from a brand new album called Croak Dream. And we're listening to Montana band Kitchen Dwellers and Drop Time from their album Seven Devils from 2024. And Kitchen Dwellers are playing the Pine Creek Lodge and Cafe in Livingston from the 10th of this month through the 13th. Catch them if you can. Stay tuned.

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6: This is John Floridis. Join me this Tuesday at 7 p.m. for Musicians Spotlight as we welcome pianist Alice Sarah Ott. Born in Munich, Germany, the city she still calls home, Alice began her career at an extremely young age, performing in and winning many youth competitions at the age of 5. She continued to perform in piano competitions and concerts and signed her first contract with Deutsche Grammophon at just 19 years of age. Alice is considered one of today's most forward-thinking classical musicians, with her visionary artistic projects, globally successful albums, and collaborations with the world's leading orchestras and conductors. Alice Sarah Ott will be our guest on the next Musicians Spotlight, Tuesday at 7 after All Things Considered on Montana Public Radio.
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0: The Go-Go's kicked off our second set with Our Lips Are Sealed from Beauty and the Beat, the 30th Anniversary Deluxe Edition, remastered, originally from 1981. Then we heard Mission of Burma, and That's When I Reach for My Revolver, from Signals, Calls and Marches, also from 1981. Then we heard the great Liz Phair and Soap Star Joe in a 2018 remaster of the album Exile in Guyville, originally from 1993. And Liz Phair will be playing the Kettle House Amphitheater in Bonner on the 12th of this month. Sleater Kinney will also be performing there. Next, we heard the great Robbie Robertson of the band and Day of Reckoning, Burning for You, featuring the great Paul Buchanan of the Blue Nile from Storyville from 1991. Then we heard Takara and a single called Strawberry Cake from 2022. Next up, Montana's own The Timber Rattlers and On My Way Back from their album Last Echo from 2021. And the Timber Rattlers are playing the Longstaff House in Missoula on the 12th of this month. We heard Norwegian Stina Nordenstam and Love Hurts from her People Are Strange album from 1998. Then we heard the second track of our featured artist tonight, Cape Sleep and Kim Jansen. The track was Cousin from the album Cousins from 2017. And we're listening to RMB Just Eyes and Side Quest from the EP Morning Eventually, which is new this year. Stay tuned, won't you?
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3: 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I'm Michael Marsalek. 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

Mary was a butcher. Loretta did the books. And Conrad was their only son. And I was born to be a clerk. I trained to be a teacher, but I couldn't find the work. I just wasn't cut out. I had some time to burn, and I must eat and must taste. The show is over. What a waste. In 1929, Harry and Loretta, a child was to be had. They called him Easy Buckets. My brother called him Dad.

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They say he sold his guitar for a car. Time waited, you break the ice. Must have missed the bucket. Well, how's that going down?

I began the second hour of Night In, Night Out with London band Kokoroko and Closer to Me, which was a single last year. Next, we heard a brand new track from Lamb Chop, The New World Wave, from the album Punching the Clown. We heard Four Shillings Short and Speed Limit Blues from their album Icons and Imagery from 1996. And Four Shillings Short are doing a whole bunch of gigs around Montana, a couple of which are the Longstaff House in Missoula on the 8th of this month and the East Helena Branch Library in Helena on the 12th of this month. They're also playing in Butte and other places around Montana. Check them out. Another track from our featured band, Cape Sleep, and Vienna in the Rain, from the album Video Days, from 2024. We heard Gretchen Parlato and Robert Glasper, and If It's Magic, from the album The Wise Ones, which is from this year. Next, we heard Number One Dads and Freedom Fighter, from the album Golden Repair, from 2020. Just before this, we heard the incomparable Betty Wright and It's Hard to Stop Doing Something When It's Good to You, from The Essentials, Betty Wright, from 2007. And we're listening to Bolden and Where To, from their new album, Who You Really Are. Stay tuned.

0: Kanse. I'm Jared Martineau, and this is Reclaimed, a series that explores the many worlds of indigenous music. 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

Our final set began with the late great Prince and The Guilty Ones from a new album, Timeless. Next, we heard the great Kate Bush and Suspended in Gaffa from a 2018 remaster of the album The Dreaming, originally from 1984. We heard Playing for Change featuring Black Pumas, Slash, The Pocket Queen, and Tony Kanal. The song was Colors from Songs for Humanity from 2024. We heard Emilia Sisko and Cole Diamond and Mink doing Your Girl from Introducing Emilia Sisko, also from 2024. We heard Montana band Buffalo Traffic Jam and Afraid to Fall in Love Again from their new album, Pictures of You. And Buffalo Traffic Jam are playing the Pub Station Tap Room and Concert Hall in Billings on the 11th of this month. Next up, DYVN, Kabwasa and Jamil, and Nice to Meet You Again, which was a single from last year. And then the final track from our featured artist, Cape Sleep and Kim Jansen, and the track was Cape Canaveral from their album Video Days from 2024. And we're listening to and going out with Wandering Breeze from Yuhei Miura and Osama Fukuzawa on an album called Whispers of Chichibu from 2024. I'm Howard Kingston. I really hope you enjoyed the show. I'll be here on Tuesday night for Night Train from 10 to midnight. In the meantime, have a great night. Have a great life. Ta-ta.

0: 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KUMS White Sulphur Springs, KGPR Great Falls, KUHM Helena, KAPC Butte, KUMW Dillon, KUMD Deer Lodge, KPHB Phillipsburg, KUFM Missoula, KUFN Hamilton, KPJH Polson, KUKL Kalispell, KDWG Dillon, KEUK Eureka, KTFC Thompson Falls, KUFL Libby, KUFB Browning.
1: This is John Floridis. Join me this Tuesday at 7 p.m. for Musicians Spotlight as we welcome pianist Alice Sarah Ott. Born in Munich, Germany, the city she still calls home, Alice began her career at an extremely young age, performing in and winning many youth competitions at the age of five. She continued to perform in piano competitions and concerts and signed her first contract with Deutsche Grammophon at just 19 years of age. Alice is considered one of today's most forward-thinking classical musicians, with her visionary artistic projects, globally successful albums, and collaborations with the world's leading orchestras and conductors. Alice Sarah Ott will be our guest on the next Musicians Spotlight, Tuesday at 7 after All Things Considered on Montana Public Radio.
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entering a new era of empowerment. That was Cook Islands Maori singer and multi-instrumentalist Jordan Rukai with Enemies. It's from his upcoming album, A Safe Place to Be Wild. And Jordan says that song has a playful, almost arrogant energy to it. But it's not from bitterness. It's from self-confidence. It's about rising above past dynamics and turning it into positive energy. And Jordan dedicated it to all the enemies of his past. I love that. This is Reclaimed. I'm Jared Marno, and I've got a ton of new music for you this week. You'll hear sounds from Wolfcastle, Bujara, and Choo Choo coming up, so stay with me. Cherokee and Filipina artist OK Tay has been on the Reclaimed radar for a minute now. She was one of our artists to watch in 2026, and she's making good on that promise. I want to play you a track from her very dope EP, A Changeable Feast. And I love the shuffling beat, guitars, and her dreamy vocals on this one. And she even manages to slide a rap verse in. Here's OK Taya, formerly known as Taya, with Catch Release on Reclaimed.

A beautiful instrumental collab from Kanaka Maoli and Maori musician Ruben Nielsen of Unknown Mortal Orchestra and Jared Mattson of the Mattson 2. That was American Eagle. You can find that one on their joint album, Fear. And Jared says, I woke up around noon, disoriented, half dreaming. Music was playing, unfamiliar, fully formed, the kind of sound you assume belongs to someone else's life. For a moment, I thought I was still asleep, hearing music I wished I'd made. But then it hit me. Ruben was already awake in the studio, listening back to what we'd made. We both knew it. There was something inevitable about the music, like it hadn't been created so much as uncovered. And we listened on repeat, laughing, just shaking our heads. Love that. Before that, you heard Shkwetmuk and Chalnuth hip-hop artist Kiva MH with Just Want You. You're tuned into Reclaimed. I'm Jared Martineau. Dan Sultan is an Eastern Aranda and Gurindji man with roots from the Northern Territory in Australia and one of that country's most recognized and respected First Nations voices. I'm going to play you a single from his new album, Little Miracles, a record he says was like capturing lightning in a bottle. And this track is about setting down your burdens and finding true peace with your journey. A peace that for Dan means reaching ever closer to a kind of freedom. This is Forgiveness on Reclaimed.

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1: Kia ora. My name is Tainui Stevens. I'm a Maori.
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3: Reclaimed.

from their excellent album Spirit. That rockin' tune was one of my favorite songs from Wampums with Could It Be? Wampums is the Mi'kmaq duo of twin brothers Chris and Greg Mitchell. And what I love most about their music is how warm it is. All that tape hiss, crackle, and saturation add subtle imperfections to their sound. But those imperfections are where the magic lives. I'm J.R. Martineau. This is Reclaimed. And every Ruby Waters song feels like it arrives in one breath, fully formed. There's something so loose and relaxed about her music that even when she's singing about something heavy, like wanting to live underground to escape all of the hate in the world, her songs make space to let those dark and intense feelings wash away. Here's Ruby Waters with 6 Feet Under.

A very cool collab and remix from two of Australia's most exciting bands. That was electropop disco soul group Parcels, joined by Yolngu Surf Rockers King Stingray with Leave Your Love. Parcels were thrilled when King Stingray agreed to be part of the remix. And when they heard what King Stingray added, new lyrics in the Yolngu Mata language and didgeridoo, they got shivers and cried because of how much it made them feel connected to Australia, which always was and always will be Indigenous land. I'm Jared Martineau. This is Reclaimed, and you can listen to this show live from anywhere in the world. Just head to the CBC Listen app and click the local tab. Let's stay in so-called Australia now to hear another bright star in First Nations music. Bujaro was born just as the sun rose in Bundjalung territory in New South Wales, and he was given a name that fits not just how he arrived Earthside, but the energy he brings in his music. In the Bundjalung language, Bujaro means first light. And I want to share some of those good morning rays with you. This is

Diego, Gasuro Quinoda, Niwak Sonoda, Ganyakehaga, Niwaka Juan Joda, Anoda Niwakitoroda, Oswego Nidawagano, Dahno Sawada Hunsidas, Niwak Sain, GCBC Radio Hne. Hi everybody, my name is Lindsay Montour. I'm Mohawk Turtle Clan from Six Nations of the Grand River Territory, and you're listening to Reclaim.

an unexpected genre-crossing global collab. You just heard Taiwanese producer Disparity, Colombian-American singer Sofia Garcia, and Comanche and Oto multi-instrumentalist Olivia Comachi on the guitar and mandolin with Fantasia. I'm Jared Martineau. This is Reclaimed on CBC Music and Radio. You can find us across Turtle Island on SiriusXM and Native Voice One. Let's keep the global grooves flowing. This one brings together three amazing Maori artists, Lady Shaka, Ray, and Huya. And despite their homelands being all the way in Aotearoa, an early version of this song was first shared right here on Turtle Island at the International Indigenous Music Summit in Toronto. It's a dedication to all Pacific people to keep seeking joy. And it's probably one of the first tracks to bring together Pacific Afro House, Baile Funk, and lyrics in English and Te Reo Maori. So, Takahi, Kataki, Korihi, Arami, Korikori, Tinana. Stand, sing out, then shake, move the body. Here's Lady Shaka, Ray, and Huya on Reclaimed.

0: bright new beat blast there from Choo Choo. That was Levitatum. He's a slept-on electronic music producer out of Onion Lake, Saskatchewan. And his releases come in waves. He can stay musically silent for long stretches, but when he does come up for air and decide to share, it's like all that pent-up creativity comes crashing to the shore. You can find that one on his EP, Harmonia. It's the second of many new projects that he's already dropped in 2026. I'm Jared Martineau. This is Reclaimed on CBC Music and Radio. Next up, I've got a new release for you from someone you should know, a Mi'kmaq rapper and producer from Pabinot First Nation in New Brunswick that goes by Wolfcastle. But you might know him as a guest host of this show, Tristan Grant. He's joined on this one by two dope guest vocalists, Jessa Sky and indie rap vet Cadence Weapon. And like Wolfcastle raps on it, if you're native, you're enough. You deserve to exist as who you are. This is One in a Billion on Reclaimed.
1: It's so easy to feel alone, man. Like, alone. You're the only person in this world that understands. But it's not true. It's not.

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I'm Jared Martineau. This is Reclaimed on CBC Music and Radio. You can listen to this episode again and all our past shows. Just head to cbcmusic.ca/reclaimed. Jessa Sky is a Nehyo and Métis singer originally from Treaty 8 and with strong ties to Treaty 6. And last year, she was one of four Indigenous artists selected for Reverie, SOCAN and CBC's Indigenous Music Residency Program. But I want to play you an earlier collab that Jessa wrote alongside another rising star in Native R&B that's also from Treaty 6. Together, they capture a perfect mix of nostalgic vibes and future sounds. Here are Jessa Sky and Love with Since 95.

A new artist on my radar with a prolific output, repping the Crow Reservation in southeastern Montana and the Ipsaluga and Sistista Nations, you're hearing DJ and producer That Kid Nova with Myself and You. I love finding native artists that are making waves in the beat-making scene. And as you can hear, That Kid Nova is bringing finesse and soulful vibes to his sound. You can find this one on his album Heartbreaks 2. And if you like these sample flips, take a dive into the more than 30 albums, beat tapes, and other releases he's got up on Bandcamp. There are many worlds to explore. I'm Jared Martineau, and I hope you've enjoyed the sounds you've heard today. Drop me a line to let me know. Reclaimed at cbc.ca is our email. You can listen again anytime on the CBC Listen app. You can catch us every week on CBC Music and Radio, and you can find us across Turtle Island on Sirius XM and Native Voice One. Our show is produced by Travis Pereira, Spiros Georgiou, Lauren Hancock, Judith Lynch, and me. Join me again next week for more songs and sounds from across the Indigenous world. I'll see you then. Hi, Maguich, and Masacho for listening.

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0: You're listening to City Lights. I'm Joan Richard. Finishing out the first set, Mesopotamia, the B-52s. I started the show tonight with one of my very favorite tracks from a lesser-known band called Scars. The track was All About You. After that, you heard New Order with Fine Time, followed by Gang of Four, A Man with a Good Car. Shriekback next, Lined Up was the name of the song, followed by the Del Byzantines and Draft Riot. After that, Music for Evenings by Young Marble Giants, and finishing out the first set tonight, Mesopotamia from the B-52s. Stay tuned. 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
2: 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I was like, damn, he's a teacher and a DJ?
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0: You're listening to City Lights. I'm Joan Richard. We finished out the second set tonight with a track from Alice in Chains called Am I Inside? We started the second set with a favorite group from San Francisco. The Dream Stops was by Zru Vogue. After that, the Compsat Angels from Great Britain with Island Heart, followed by The Tubes, Prime Time. Spirit was by Bauhaus, followed by Bel Canto, The Glassmaker. Dead Can Dance after that with East of Eden, and finishing out that set, Am I Inside by Alice in Chains. Stay tuned, we have more music coming your way right after this.
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2: 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I'm Michael Marsalek. 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

0: You're listening to City Lights. I'm Joan Richard. We finished out this set with a track called In the Country by La Luz. We started off with Sylvanesso. The song was Die Young. After that, Silence featuring Sarah McLachlan. That was by Delirium, followed by the Cocteau Twins, Violaine. Next, you heard Ekava with Venus and One, followed by Sin Cane. The track was Deadweight. Next, Seafret with Monsters, and finishing out the set In the Country by La Luz. Another set coming your way right after this.
1: This is John Floridis. Join me this Tuesday at 7 p.m. for Musicians Spotlight as we welcome pianist Alice Sarah Ott. Born in Munich, Germany, the city she still calls home, Alice began her career at an extremely young age, performing in and winning many youth competitions at the age of five. She continued to perform in piano competitions and concerts and signed her first contract with Deutsche Grammophon at just 19 years of age. Alice is considered one of today's most forward-thinking classical musicians with her visionary artistic projects, globally successful albums, and collaborations with the world's leading orchestras and conductors. Alice Sarah Ott will be our guest on the next Musicians Spotlight, Tuesday at 7 after All Things Considered on Montana Public Radio.
2: 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I'm Michael Marsalek. 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

You've been listening to City Lights. I'm Joan Richard. Finishing out the show tonight, you heard Umphreys McGee with Small Strides. Starting off the last set, you heard No Roots. That was by Alice Merton, followed by Sharpshooter by Survival Guide. Next, you heard Depeche Mode with Precious, followed by Joy Wave. What Do You Like? That was Live at the Planetarium. And finishing out the show tonight, Umphreys McGee with Small Strides. Thanks so much for tuning in for this show. It was a great joy to produce it for you. I hope you enjoyed it as well. Thanks for listening.

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Good evening and welcome to tonight's Pazin Job. I'm tonight's host, Rigel Bankshot. Thanks for joining me on this first Friday of the night. I hope you stand dry enough out there. We have that blessing of rain being visited upon us that seems to be heralding the end of fire season as we know it. Hopefully so. But now we're listening to a version of the Grateful Dead's Crazy Fingers off of a project called Jazz is Dead, featuring Billy Cobham, Jimmy Herring, Alfonso Johnson, and T. Lavitz. We started out with Miss Cassandra Wilson, who sadly left this life just a couple of days ago, and I was very saddened to hear it. Miss Wilson did everything vocally, and we're going to hear some of what she did vocally here, besides the one we started out with, which was off of her Traveling Miles album, a kind of a tribute to Miles Davis, and it was her version of a Miles Davis number, Run the Voodoo Down, after which we had Manu Chao and Mentira. Trombone's Shorty after that, and his version of Alan Toussaint's On Your Way Down, a number I got introduced to via Little Feet. So, of course, after that, we had Little Feet off of Waiting for Columbus and All That You Dream. The War and Treaty followed that with Tunnel Vision, Black Dub in turn after that with Love Lives, and then Quien Sabe and Mata de Mota featuring Tropa Mágica. Mata de Mota. Watch out for that stuff. Stay tuned, we're going to have another number by the recently deceased Miss Cassandra Wilson coming right up here.

0: MTPR is sponsored by the Loose Caboose with 5 bright red drive-up espresso kiosks featuring daily rotating fresh baked pastries from local bakeries La Petite Outre and Bernice's Bakery. The Loose Caboose is only in Missoula.
1: Don't let anything get in between us. Beam in on me, baby, and we'll beam together. I know we always be.

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You're listening to Paz and Chop here on Montana Public Radio with your host, du jour, Rigel Bagshot. And you're listening specifically right now to a number entitled Headin' Tad Polly Spook. I've had bass fishing on my mind lately. This is by my favorite harp player in the whole world, Mr. Carlos Del Junco. And we started out this previous set with... Well, kind of morphing out of Jazz Is Dead's version of the Grateful Dead's Crazy Fingers into a lurching start, eventually landing on Cassandra Wilson's Redbone, about a straight razor toting woman. And then with a similar theme, except this one seemed to have been a shotgun-toting woman, Otis Taylor with Ain't No Cowgirl, after which we had Captain Beefheart and his magic band with Big-Eyed Beans from Venus. Sam and Dave after that with Wrap It Up, Ray Charles, I Don't Need No Doctor, and Cassandra Wilson again with Rhythm on My Mind off of Dance to the Drums Again. And after Mr. Del Junco here, we're going to have another side entirely to Cassandra Wilson's vocalese stylings. A song you'll probably recognize.

0: 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And thanks.
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We're into the last set here of tonight's Paz and Jop. I'm Rigel Bagshot. Thanks for joining me. And right now we're listening to a version of Stars done here by B.J. Cole with Icebreaker. B.J. Cole had played on the original version of this song off of the Apollo soundtrack with a cast of wonderful musical luminaries, including Brian Eno. But this is a somewhat different version with a different group. Stars. We started this set out with the late, recently deceased Cassandra Wilson and her version of Neil Young's Harvest Moon, after which we had Geneva Magnus and her version of Down So Low. Raul Malo after that, and Johnny Cash's I Guess Things Happen That Way, followed by Margot Price and Don't Let the Bastards Get You Down. Buddy Miller followed that with an old Garnett Mims number, his latest CD, Buddy's latest CD, As Long As I Have You. And we followed that with Robert Plant, and I believe Buddy Miller was playing guitar on that version of Turn It Up that Robert Plant recorded. He recorded a couple of versions of it. There was some nice scrunky phonics in that, and I do believe that was Buddy Miller. Anyway, it was a nice version. Whoever played guitar on it, Turn It Up by Robert Plant. And speaking of Robert Plant, we've got a song by Lowe coming up, the original song of a song that was covered by Robert Plant.

MTPR is sponsored by the Loose Caboose with 5 bright red drive-up espresso kiosks featuring daily rotating fresh baked pastries from local bakeries La Petite Outre and Bernice's Bakery. The Loose Caboose is only in Missoula.

And that just about does it for tonight's Passenger Hop. I've been your host, Rigel Bagshot. And do stay tuned for Keith, who's going to take you all the way to midnight on Muse's Jukebox here on Montana Public Radio. We're going out of here with a number, an instrumental entitled Black Sands by Bonobo. And before that, we had a version of Serge Gainsbourg's I Love You, Nor Do I, or sometimes pronounced I Love You, Neither Do I. And I failed to write down who those women were singing that song. So check out the playlists on mtpr.org, and you can find out all about it sometime in the immediate future. We started this set out with Low and the original version of Silver Rider, after which we had The Kinks with Death of a Clown, David Lindley and Bye Bye Love off of El Rayo X, and Wachiwara and Relampago. And So Good Night from Rigel, and do stay tuned for Keith.

0: not strictly zero. And this is why people get upset when I say it definitely hasn't happened. Okay. Here's the thing, because people get stuck on the fact it's not exactly zero.
1: Yes.
0: I would say it's indistinguishable from zero.
1: Yeah.
0: It's effectively zero. That might be a safer way to put it. And there are shades of being basically zero. Because if you say something's one in a million, that might still happen.
1: Yeah.
0: We've got millions of people. If you say something's one in a billion or one in a trillion, or at some point we don't have enough opportunities in our universe for it to happen. And because you get so stuck on people saying it's not actually zero, I've tried doing improbable things to give myself a taste of what it's like.
1: Yeah.
0: Like I once flipped a coin 10,000 times to see how often it would land on its edge.
1: Yeah.
0: And I got 14 edges.
1: Yeah.
0: And I was like, oh, actually, it's unlikely, but it's within the realms of things that can happen.
1: 14 edges, it feels like a lot.
0: It was a lot.
1: Well, imagine you tossed a lot of coins.
0: Yeah, exactly. But I was there for multiple days flipping a coin over and over.
1: Yeah.
0: I once kept dealing a deck out, like I shuffled a deck until I picked two cards at random and they matched color and face value.
1: Yeah.
0: And that just took hours and hours and hours.
1: Yeah.
0: But you realize pretty quickly when you start trying to do improbable things, the difference between a 1 in 1,000 and a 1 in 10,000 and a 1 in 100,000, and you realize what you could or could not achieve in a year, you know, a lifetime, a month.
1: Yeah.
0: And so when you realize the moment you're looking at things that start becoming 1 in a billion, there's no way you can do it as a human. And once we're looking at probabilities with like 20 plus digits, it doesn't matter how many humans on planets across galaxies, you still end up with a ridiculously small, effectively zero chance of it happening.
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4: This is A New Angle, conversations about how we're doing and where we're going. I'm your host, Justin Angle. 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Hey folks, welcome back and thanks for tuning in. Today I'm speaking with John Binion. In 2004, John published Big Sky Politics, a comprehensive history of Montana campaigns and elections.
5: Politics and policy are not necessarily CNN crossfire. Like, you need people who are going to step up that actually want to govern.
4: And he is out this year with an updated edition. John is also the executive director of the Dennis and Phyllis Washington Foundation. John, thanks for joining me.
5: Thanks for having me.
4: Tell us, where did you grow up and what did your parents do?
5: I grew up in Billings, Montana, you know, the metropolis of the Big Sky state. And my dad was a dentist, and he up and decided one day he wanted to go to medical school. So we moved away briefly to Nebraska and came back to Montana when he was done. So he's an oral surgeon. My mom raised six kids, and that was definitely a full-time job. You know, we kept her busy.
4: And when did you get interested in politics?
5: I kind of knew by high school that whether my dad was a doctor, dentist, whatever, that was not going to be my path. Bill Clinton actually came to Montana in 1995, and I skipped the end of school that day and went and saw our president speak. And I had actually went to Pioneer Park in Billings and watched President George H.W. Bush campaign for re-election back in 1992.
6: Okay.
5: So there are these experiences that I had with the highest level of politics
6: yeah.
5: that really made an impression on me. And I was drawn to it.
6: Talk about that impression. I mean, because those are two very different politicians, but both carry a certain weight and charisma. Those must have been formative experiences.
5: Yeah. Well, you know, we talked about my parents. I was raised correctly where we had a deep appreciation for our country,
6: yeah.
5: for our system, all that kind of stuff. And so it really, despite who the president was, and I have a Republican background, my parents were Republican, I just had a deep respect, regardless of who was president, who was in control, that it was something that I was drawn to.
6: And you mentioned your folks, you know, sort of grew up in a Republican family. What were some of the influences on your ideology and developing values at that point in life?
5: So we, you know, a family of faith. And so those were things. And my dad's idea of work ethic and all of that, that like you really can, he didn't come from huge means when he was growing up. And so the idea that, hey, you can really seek out and chart your own course. And though that hard work, that drive was really a big aspect of how I grew up and how I lived my life.
6: Were there politicians at that point that were starting to influence you that you were drawn to in particular because of their ideas?
5: It wasn't necessarily particular politicians, I would say. This was the early 90s.
6: Yeah.
5: You know, this was Ross Perot at the yeah. time. And, you know, he was kind of goofy, right? You know, but he was also talking about things that spoke to me well as well, like in terms of like the budget back then. I don't know what the national debt was. It was probably $5 trillion or something. And here we are, $40 trillion. And those were things as I was growing up, it's like, oh, wow. Yeah. What are our finances going to look like as a country? Can we afford things? And that had a deep impression on me, kind of some of those talking points from the early 90s.
6: So as an undergrad, you started this project of trying to document Montana campaigns and elections. This is the origin story of your book. Tell us about it.
5: Yeah, so Montana, we're a small population state. And so when I went and looked at the resources that were available to understand who won, why did they win, that sort of thing, there's not a lot out there.
6: Yeah.
5: There's a professor from University of Montana, Ellis Waldron, that had a compilation of elections that went up to 1976 and very brief summaries. And I had a copy of that, but it wasn't very detailed. And also it hadn't been updated since 1976. So I didn't set out to write a book. I just set out as a nerd to do research. And that was in the basement of the Mansfield Library okay. here, going through actual...
6: Not as a class project, just
5: no.
6: on your of your own accord.
5: This is what nerds do,
6: yeah,
5: right?
6: Yeah,
5: it's just, you know, everyone else partying, and here I am, like, looking
6: right.
5: at microfiche.
6: I mean, now nerds launch podcasts, I
5: right.
6: suppose. But here we are.
5: Hey, nothing wrong with that. You're nerds unite. So I was doing that. And then eventually I got introduced to some people, one very important person to me in kind of how the book came together was former Congressman Pat Williams.
6: Okay.
5: Also former Republican Governor Tim Babcock.
6: Mm-hmm.
5: He was governor during the 60s. So, and then Chuck Johnson, who was kind of the biggest political reporter in Montana.
6: Yeah.
5: I would talk to these people and I would find out what, you know, they had to say about history. And then when they found out what I was doing, they said, you should write a book.
6: You know, we tend to think of history as making a lot more sense when we look at it from the vantage point of the present, but it hinges on chance. It hinges on luck. It hinges on things that maybe didn't go according to plan. Like you think of the Bush-Gore election. I mean, that was essentially a tie in many ways. And then we construct an explanation of everything that's happened since as if it was sort of a, not a predetermined thing, but an election that made sense, whereas in the moment it seemed to me to not make a lot of sense. What I'm getting at, are there hinge points in that period of history that you covered in Montana where it could have gone either way and it just went one way?
5: Yeah. You know, you look at the year 2000, you talk about Bush v. Gore.
6: Yeah.
5: And I think that started kind of our national obsession about politics a little bit.
6: Many ways.
5: Yeah. Yeah, because right after that election, the election wasn't over, right? It's like every day there's developments down in Florida and people are kind of tuning in every day to what's happening.
6: Yeah. There. And we had media that could serve us and like capture our attention
5: right.
6: every hour of every day as things were unfolding. So it's like this coalescence of real time things happening, but also a media economy ready to seize.
5: Yeah. And talk about the media and how that changed. You know, I don't want to oversimplify it, but I want to say like in the 80s, we had like three broadcast stations. There's
6: yep.
5: a little bit of radio, the daily newspaper, things like that. And everybody's kind of digesting the same set of facts. And then that really starts to depart in the 90s, where you've got some cable TV, you've got way more talk radio. Eventually, the internet becomes big. Eventually, social media. I want to say, though, in 2000, that was an election that went very well for Republicans within Montana.
6: Mm-hmm.
5: But it was also the year where we had the lowest presidential turnout of any election prior to that and even since.
6: Wow. Okay.
5: So just people didn't come out to vote. That benefited Republicans.
6: Mm-hmm.
5: And so on the outside, it looked like, wow, we were a Republican state. That's also where red state, blue state came in, right?
6: Yeah,
5: that's
6: yeah.
5: You didn't hear about that before 2000. So again, like that obsessing about politics and putting states into categories. But then Montana, and you could tell even in 2000, like these Republicans, other than George W. Bush, didn't win by, you know, huge landslides. And by 2004, we elected a Democratic governor.
6: Mm-hmm.
5: 2006, a Democratic candidate beat a long-term Republican incumbent for U.S. Senate. And then 2008 was kind of this high mark for Democrats in Montana, where they won nearly every election other than the congressional race.
6: Do you have a theory of the case for why those sentiments changed?
5: I think, you know, just to plug the book, there's parts of our political DNA that go back to statehood.
6: Mm-hmm.
5: So for example, like they delayed us entering the Union for many years because Congress, which was controlled by Republicans, assumed that we would put two Democratic U.S. senators and send them to D.C. So
6: yeah.
5: They're like, whoa, we don't know if we want Montana as a state.
6: Sure.
5: You know, fast forward to the New Deal with FDR. We voted for FDR all four of his elections and pretty solidly. And even Truman in 1948. And you look at the state, a lot of people familiar with Montana politics knows about the East-West
6: yeah.
5: nature of, you know, there's a lot of Democrats, liberals, more so in the western part of our state
6: mm-hmm.
5: throughout our history, more conservatives in the east. But you also look at some of the maps that are in the book and you see this north-south thing.
6: Yeah.
5: Where the High Line, the Golden Triangle, this northwestern pocket of the state, also very Democratic, whether it was farmers union types or blue-collar people in timber mills, there's a lot of our, going back to your question, there's a lot of our political DNA that goes back to statehood, the New Deal, all that, that carries into just around the turn of the century.
6: And so why now for the second edition? What motivated you to take this step now?
5: Yeah. So the first edition came out in 2004. The last election in the first edition was 2002.
6: Okay.
5: So wildly out of date. I had a lot of people say, hey, you should update it, you know, and we've had 20 years of elections. One thing that I wanted to do was to go back even to the earlier elections that are in the first edition and expand the narrative
6: yeah.
5: and the analysis.
6: Yeah.
5: And there's lots of research tools out there now that, you know, I don't have to go into the basement of the Mansfield Library and look through microfiche,
6: sure.
5: you know? And so that the ease of research really helped. So there's two distinct eras that I feel like have happened since the first edition. So almost having some bookends on some of these eras to talk
6: yeah.
5: and let them take shape. And so that was kind of the catalyst behind this second edition is let's expand the narrative. Let's add elections. I put the Montana Supreme Court in there that wasn't in the first edition. There's the results of the PSC, results of other statewide races.
6: Public Service Commission.
5: That was important to me, that I add value not just in updating it, but also going back and providing more context for those earlier elections too.
6: And I don't recall how the first edition was published, but in this edition, you've partnered with Montana Free Press, which is a new entity since the first edition.
5: Absolutely. Yeah. I mean, they didn't exist during the first edition. And talk about changes to kind of the media landscape since the first edition, just huge. And I've known John Adams a while back when he was at the Great Falls Tribune and also at the Missoula Independent. And, you know, I approached him at one point and just say, hey, you've got, you know, great online news. How about publishing a book? And to his credit, he said, yeah, sure.
6: So let's pull out a couple themes from the new edition. Like, if you had to focus on two or three themes that have emerged in the last 20 years, you talked about the bookends of a certain cycle, but articulate those as themes, if you will.
5: Sure. Well, I mentioned, you know, the era that went from about 2002 to 2012. It was kind of a mini Democratic golden era.
6: Yeah.
5: And I think for people that look at where we're at now, which is a firmly red state, just kind of up and down the ticket, there's no major Democrats left in Montana offices. Montana Democrats can read the book and understand it wasn't too long ago where they were actually dominating themselves.
6: Yeah.
5: And I think learning those lessons about how those people branded themselves differently from the national party, and the success that they had in many ways by uniting certain parts of the party that were progressive and moderate to have strength overall on the ticket. I think that's an important thing for Montana Democrats to hear.
6: And I don't think we can attribute, at least this is my view, that period to an Obama effect. I mean, we're talking about, you know, John Tester, Steve Bullock, Brian Schweitzer. Those are big personalities that are quite distinct from, I mean, there's certainly some overlap policy-wise, vision-wise, with what Obama was offering on a national level, but quite different characters, if you will.
5: Sure. No, I you look at the 2002 race where Max Baucus handily won re-election, and Max Baucus was the rising tide that lifted a lot of the Democratic votes whenever he was on there. He invested in the party machinery and turnout, and that benefited people all the way down the ticket.
6: Yeah.
5: And then came along, you know, Brian Schweitzer, who had his own style, his own brand of what it meant to be a Democrat. And he was successful in the 2004 governor's race. John Tester came along 2006, you know, dirt farmer from Big Sandy, rural part of the state. And he was able to win some of the counties that I talked about along the High Line, the Golden Triangle, or at least close the gap.
6: Sure.
5: And so, it, you know, when Obama came around the 2008 election, I think he did help in terms of turnout. I think they had like 14 different field offices in Montana where John McCain had zero.
6: Okay.
5: And so I think if I remember right, Obama came within 2 or 3 points of actually winning Montana.
6: Mm-hmm.
5: The last Democrat to do that was Bill Clinton in 1992, and he was only able to do it by a plurality. But then, you know, by the 2012 election, and that was Obama's reelection, it was actually not a bad year for Democrats, but the writing was on the wall that there was trouble coming.
6: Mm-hmm.
5: And you look at some of these statewide officials that were incumbents, well-funded, and they were just barely winning. Fast forward to 2014, where Steve Daines gets into the U.S. Senate seat with departing Max Baucus, going to be ambassador to China.
6: Yep.
5: That's kind of the start of where you see this Republican domination.
6: Mm-hmm.
5: And although, you know, Bullock was able to get reelected in 16, it was kind of a narrower margin for a incumbent governor. And then John Tester was able to get reelected in 2018. But really, ever since 2012, it's been a whittling away to where we're at now, which is there are no statewide or regional Democrats in Montana.
6: And do you have a theory as to the primary factors driving that shift in preferences?
5: Sure. I mean, you can't mistake the fact that we have a nationalization of politics.
6: Right.
5: And that's not a Montana thing. It's national. So you see a lot of states going just one direction really hard, really Republican, really Democratic. Also, you look at who's moving into the state. For a long time there, during that mini Democratic golden era, one of the counties, Gallatin County, where we have Bozeman, lots of people coming in from out of state, and it actually changed the makeup of that county. Used to be a Republican county, became a Democratic county. And those margins of victory in Gallatin are oftentimes what delivered the statewide margins of victory for people like Steve Bullock, John Tester.
6: Yeah.
5: But then, you know, there were more people that came around COVID. In general, they tend to be a little bit more conservative, a little bit more right of center, voting for Republicans.
6: Mm-hmm.
5: So some of the migration that's happened, in-migration that's happened in the last 7-8 years has been more on the Republican side. But another factor is this realignment that we're seeing. And I'd like to point to Cascade County, which is where Great Falls is. So Cascade County really hasn't grown, even over the last 3 or 4 decades. But what's happened is it used to be a pretty solidly blue county where many of its county officials were Democrats, its overall legislative delegation Democratic. And since then, it's gone very Republican. And one interesting note is that no statewide Democrat has ever won an election since statehood without securing Cascade County.
6: Wow.
5: And so,
6: interesting.
5: You know, these, you know, you're going to run up the totals in places like Missoula and now Bozeman, Helena, Butte. But when you can't win Cascade County, that spells trouble for Democrats.
7: Hmm. We'll be back to my conversation with John Bennion after this short break.
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7: Welcome back to A New Angle. I'm speaking with John Bennion about big sky politics.
6: How viable do you think an independent candidate is? We have a prominent statewide independent candidate in Seth Bodnar for Senate this cycle. Well, what do you make of that?
5: Well, you don't see it too often, right?
6: No.
5: So there was a regional congressional race in 2002 that featured an independent.
6: Mm-hmm.
5: And then the last time a true independent filed was in 1994 for the congressional seat when we had an at-large seat. There's a portion in my book where I talk about independents and third parties.
6: Yeah.
5: And, you know, we have never had an independent win a statewide or major regional office. There were some so-called independents where people filed as an independent, you know, back in the 40s and 50s for the legislature, but they were really aligned with one of the parties. So it's really an uphill battle. And here's why I say it. If there is an independent in a race with both of the major political parties represented, then it's nearly impossible for a independent to win. If you take out the non-dominant political party and put in an independent, it makes it a little bit more interesting.
6: Sure.
5: It's still an uphill battle, but I would just say, I guess we're going to find out more about how this goes because it's been a generation almost since we've seen a statewide independent.
6: Let's talk about your career a little bit more. We glossed over some points here, but you know, you worked in politics for a number of years, a deputy attorney general with Tim Fox. You ran yourself for attorney general, so you've tried to sort of put your money where your mouth is, if you will, like getting involved. Talk about that experience of working in the public sector, but also running for office, and would you do it again?
5: Going back to what I talked about, those days of Bill Clinton, George H.W. Bush, watching them and also working for candidates myself, I kind of thought someday I might want to do that. obviously not run for president or whatever, but I didn't know where I thought myself landing until I worked in the Attorney General's office. And I worked under Attorney General Tim Fox. I think he's a great human being. He was a great boss. And the mission of the Department of Justice is a very special one. I really got to know the people well. And in Montana, we have term limits. So at the end of 8 years, I knew that my boss was going to be up. And so I thought, you know, it's going to be kind of now or never, from a professional standpoint. Like, I had my boss's support. I had the time to be able to commit to it. Family wise, it made sense. And so I threw my hat in the ring. I did lose, and I don't regret running, because I think I would have always wondered, was I too scared?
6: Yeah.
5: Of losing to be able to get in there.
6: What are some things about running for office that people might not understand as the challenges? I mean, the challenge of driving yourself all around the state and just the energy involved and going to rallies and stuff, I think that's pretty easy for people to grasp. But like behind the scenes, what are the challenges that people might not see?
5: Well, you know, you talk about money in politics. The one thing that people should probably understand is when you're running for office, the way that you get your message out there is, you know, through social media and through, you know, radio or whatever. And that stuff isn't free. That stuff isn't cheap. So you end up having to dial for dollars a long time. And that's one of the least fun things about running for office. But, you know, the truth is we need people in both parties that want to step up and actually run our state, that actually want to run their cities, run their counties.
6: Yeah.
5: And what people are getting oftentimes, whether it's from Twitter, from social media, on TV, talk radio, they're getting kind of a very warped view of what politics is. I like to say, if I'm dating myself here, but politics and policy are not necessarily CNN crossfire. Like, you need people who are going to step up that actually want to govern. And so I, despite the fact that I don't see myself running again, I really try and encourage people, regardless of their ideology, hey, if you're willing to put in the work, if you really want to champion your ideas and represent your constituents, then you should run for politics.
6: Are there people you would cite as particularly inspirational exemplars of that type of sensibility right now?
5: Well, I want to point to people in the book, and they've all passed. And so that there are people today that represent that. But one of the things about the book, and I tell this oftentimes to older audiences, is you might know who Mike Mansfield is or Pat Williams or Tim Babcock and know a little bit about them, but your kids don't. And your grandkids definitely won't. They might only see like a name on a library, a name on a building, or some kind of reference. And I say, it's worth buying the book to give to your kids, to give to your grandkids, to understand this guy, Mike Mansfield, who's the longest serving U.S. Senate majority leader in our country's history during a very tumultuous time, you know, the civil rights era, Vietnam, Watergate, and he had a deep respect for even the freshmen coming into the body. It's like, if you were elected by your state, I'm going to give you that respect regardless of these seniority rules.
6: Sure.
5: And so I think there are some great examples. We punch above our weight, I like to say, in Montana. We've we've sent some pretty amazing people to DC. We've had some great governors and things like that. And so there are some great examples in the book where I feel like people need to learn about them, especially in the younger generations, because they're seeing a lot of bad examples today.
6: We haven't talked at all about your day job, executive director of the Dennis and Phyllis Washington Foundation. Just in our remaining moments, what is the foundation? Why are you dedicated to its mission?
5: Sure. Dennis and Phyllis Washington, I think a lot of Montanans know them, respect them. I have tremendous respect for kind of the companies that they started here, just starting with nothing. And that all kind of took place in Missoula, but then it's grown. It's grown around the state, the Pacific Northwest, even up into Canada with shipyards and tugboat, commercial ferry and rail. So they've had a tremendous success in the business world, and they have translated that into tremendous philanthropy in the state and in those areas that I just talked about. And we do a lot in terms of, you know, people with disabilities, at-risk youth, socially and economically disadvantaged people, and then in the areas of education, community service, human services, and arts and culture. It's just a privilege of a lifetime to be able to be executive director of that kind of philanthropy. The person that did it before me, I just want to give him a shout out, Mike Halligan. He was a great mentor to me. He was a great statesman in Montana politics, and he did it for 22 years. It's a tough act to follow, but I'm doing my best to be a slightly more Gen X version of Mike Halligan.
6: Very good. John, tell us about the last time you changed your mind.
5: Well, you know, speak of the foundation, I meet with people all the time.
6: Yeah.
5: And so I try and keep an open door because that's what Mike Halligan did. And so a lot of times people reach out and they say, hey, I want to visit with you about this project. And right then and there, you know, with their little summary, a lot of times they give you a glimpse of something and you're like, I don't know if that really aligns, but that's why we keep an open door. And we just say, hey, you know, we want to visit with people. If there is an alignment, I try to be, you know, honest about that. But that I would say on a weekly basis, I meet with somebody that's where I learn something about Montana, about philanthropy in Montana. And that is something where I enjoy changing my mind.
6: The book is Big Sky Politics, Campaigns and Elections in Modern Montana. The new edition covers 1945 to 2025. John, what a pleasure to get to know you, your work, and tell our listeners about it. Thanks for doing it, and thanks for all your contributions to civil discourse and political functionality and all the good things we need more of.
5: Yeah, thanks, Justin.
6: 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A New Angle is recorded at Studio 49, a generous gift from UM alums Michelle and Lauren Hansen. 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We are also supported by First Security Bank and the University of Montana College of Business, with additional help from CED, Drum Coffee, and Montana Public Radio. Keely Larson is our producer. John Brownell, Jeff Ament, and John Wicks made our music. Thanks a lot, and we'll see you next time.
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17: I've had to think up a way to survive since you said it's over, told me goodbye. This is what words can do. Dolly doesn't write, I've had to think of a way to survive. That of would imply that ways to survive trauma exist. Up implies survival methods will need to be invented from whole cloth, that survival is a creative act.
18: Hello and welcome to The Right Question, a radio program and podcast featuring authors from the American West and beyond. Our funding comes from Humanities Montana and members of Montana Public Radio, and from the Greater Montana Foundation, encouraging communication on issues, trends, and values of importance to Montanans. I'm Lauren Korn, speaking with Lynn Melnick, author of I've Had to Think Up a Way to Survive, on trauma, persistence, and Dolly Parton. In this extremely readable but heartrending memoir, you might call it a sad banger, Melnick explores Dolly Parton's dual identities as feminist icon and objectified sex symbol. Identities that reflect the author's own fraught history with rape culture and the grueling effort to reclaim her own voice in the wake of loss and trauma. Listeners, take note and take care. There are references to sexual violence in this episode. Lynn Melnick is the author of 3 books of poetry and a contributor to Not That Bad, Dispatches from Rape Culture. Her poems have appeared in The New Republic, The New Yorker, and The Paris Review, and her essays have appeared in Jewish Currents, LA Review of Books, and Poetry Daily. Lynn, I'm so happy to finally say this. Welcome to The Right Question.
17: Thank you so much for having me. I'm so happy to be here, finally.
18: I'm so happy to have you here. Because many of our listeners may not be familiar with your work or the way you came to Dolly Parton, I thought it might be a good introductory question to ask you to explain where your love of Dolly Parton came from. And when did the idea of this memoir come about?
17: Well, to go back to the earlier part of the question, and this is on literally the first page of the book, the first time I remember hearing a Dolly Parton song start to finish, I was being checked into drug rehab by my parents. It was 1988. And I heard Islands in the Stream over the radio in the facility. So there was something about her voice that just captured me and made me feel like there was hope and there was love in the world. And then I became a diehard Dolly fan. And so cut to 2018, and I had just finished a year of promoting my poetry book, Landscape with Sex and Violence, and I was worn out. I was worn out from talking about rape culture and my own trauma, and I just wanted to write about something that brought me joy. And so I thought, well, what brings me joy? Well, it's Dolly Parton. So, like, just a really uncomplicated joy. So I actually just sort of in an offhand way tweeted out, what if I spend all of 2019 writing about Dolly Parton? And I wasn't even expecting anything, but people were like, you should do that. You know, people were like really into the idea. And I thought, wait, maybe I can actually do that. Like, what's stopping me? Besides the fact that I've never written about music or written a full-length prose book before. But I thought, you know what, let me give it a shot. And I just set out to write about Dolly. And in doing so, ended up talking a lot about my own life, because she is really intertwined in so many of the moments of my life. You know, her music has just been there for me, you know, since I was 14 years old.
18: Lynn, you've written in the book about artists covering Dolly's songs and Dolly covering other artists' songs. You talk about Whitney Houston covering I Will Always Love You, Nora Jones covering The Grass Is Blue, and Dolly really engaging with her blues version of that, and then in subsequent performances just kind of drawing from that performance. You talk about Dolly covering The Story, which was originally written and performed by Brandi Carlile. You write of these and other covers. I love how artists transform one another. I loved that line. And while this memoir is proof that Dolly and her music has influenced you, I don't think there's any question about that. I'm wondering about how Dolly Parton's music or any artist's work has transformed your writing. And I think, and feel free to take it anywhere you want, but I'm thinking more in a craft sense, how your writing has been transformed by others.
17: That's a great question. And as far as Dolly goes, I think she's just been such a huge influence on me and, you know, in so many ways that it can't help but seep into what I write and how I write. I think mostly my work is transformed by other writers. I think there are poets and other writers who I feel have been a huge influence on my own work. Poets like Diane Wachowski, Denise Levertov, Alice Walker have all been hugely instrumental in how I approach not only my work, but my life as an artist. But, you know, to think more broadly to my life as an artist, Dolly has definitely been an influence there. How do you inhabit the spaces, the artistic spaces that you're privileged enough to enter, and what kind of good can you do from those spaces? I mean, Dolly is sort of famously philanthropic, but not just, you know, sort of in a money way, because, you know, poets don't have Dolly kind of money.
18: Right?
17: But I mean, also just in how can you give back to your community and to sort of think about who might need what in the spaces that you inhabit and how you can help. So in all those ways, I think I'm just constantly, I think, moved by artists. David Lynch's films have been hugely instrumental to me in how I view the world and how I view talking about and writing about trauma. Because I think that his take on trauma and it and what it does to the brain and to a life is really unique and mirrors my own experience with it. So that's also been hugely influential on me. This is probably a very deep well of who has influenced me, but those are the ones on the top of my head.
19: Mm-hmm. I've spoken with a couple of other authors, both for The Right Question, but also through other avenues, about words that show up in your book a lot, which are resilience and persistence, and even the word survivor, you know, how they either embrace those terms for themselves and press against them, being known as a survivor, so to speak, or what it means to resist and what it means when you are known for your resilience. And in a chapter about Dolly's song, Coat of Many Colors, I'm sure so many of our listeners will know that reference. You talk not only about the often privileged romanticism of hardship, like poverty or sexual abuse, but you also mention how survivability, right, one's overcoming of these hardships, often overlooks or negates larger attitudes about those who go through these hardships. In that particular chapter, you talk about poverty as connoted as a temporary condition for white people, but as a failure for people of color. And this seems part of the conversation about commodifying trauma, which you talk about very early on in your book, but it also complicates that conversation, especially because these terms, survivor and resilience, again, appear so many times in your book. I'm wondering if you could speak to those ideas so that our listeners might get a better sense of them and how they appear in your book and how they're merged in your conception and your perception of them.
17: So I would say that the idea of resilience is, to me, separate than the idea of survivor, right? Because to survive something, you just have to, you know, live through it and keep going. Resilience is how much you thrive, in a way. And I think there's a lot of pressure on the survivors of violence to, you know, and I even, you know, talk about this in terms of some of Dolly Parton's songs were just like, you know, just get to it, just, you know, keep going. And I love that notion, but I also bristle at it sometimes because there's this idea that you can just, you know, pick yourself up and keep going. And I think that ignores the difficulty, especially, you know, when we're thinking about surviving sexual violence or intimate partner violence, you know, these things are so traumatic that they change our brains and they change our whole lives. And it's really difficult to pick yourself up and keep going and move past it. I think to just sort of this pat idea of celebrating resilience and survivorhood is problematic because we can't just, you know, not everybody has the tools, the privilege, and all of the things that help us survive things. You know, I was lucky enough to have health insurance and I was able to get mental health help. You know, all of these kinds of things. You know, on the other hand, I celebrate both myself and others who do manage to find some resilience and find some strength and survive these things because I know how hard it is. And I feel like it's almost the hardest work of our lives is just to survive our traumas. And it's when I say work, I mean work. It takes a lot of time and effort. And real dedication. So it's both very important to me and something I am proud of having survived what I've survived. And then also something that I look more carefully at to how we use these terms to gloss over, you know, the actual work and the hardship of it, and how not everybody has the opportunities to get help in surviving that I have had.
19: I feel like this book is what you call in the book a sad banger. I feel like it embodies that idea. It's full of sadness and hardship, but it's also, you know, as we've been saying, it's resilient and really optimistic and joyful. And I think you balance it so well. It's not, you know, my reading of it was not a downer, so to say. I was not so down every page, even though you were talking about some really hard and really serious things. And your survivability, and I'm going to use that term because you do, your survivability seems to hinge not on humor, although you do talk about Hannah Gadsby's Nanette, and there is, you know, there is humor in the book, but it seems to be on something else, something more wild, like your imagination, which speaks, of course, to the book's title, I've Had to Think Up a Way to Survive, the first line in Dolly's song, The Grass is Blue. And I'm wondering, Lynn, if you would mind reading a passage from that chapter. Is that okay?
17: Absolutely. Yes. And I should say that the term sad banger just connotes a song that has sad lyrics, but really upbeat or almost happy music. And it's the kind of song that I am the most, like, I'm just such a sucker for that whole setup. And I think that's just, so to hear that my book is that makes me very happy.
19: Oh, I'm glad.
17: In a performance of The Grass is Blue at Nashville's Ryman Auditorium in 2015, Dolly introduces the song. I think almost everybody has had a broken heart. And if you ain't, you're going to have one. We all think when we have our first broken heart that it's just going to kill us. Well, a broken heart won't kill you, but it can make you want to die. To avoid these dire feelings, the song's narrator refuses to acknowledge or perhaps cannot even see reality, and so her pain is lessened by this refusal. Obviously, this is a fallacy, this myth of blissful insanity, perhaps representing the magical thinking of grief, the mental smokescreens and human defenses of living post-trauma. I've had to think up a way to survive since you said it's over, told me goodbye. This is what words can do. Dolly doesn't write, I've had to think of a way to survive. That of would imply that ways to survive trauma exist. Up implies survival methods will need to be invented from whole cloth, that survival is a creative act. In 2002, Dolly released a song on her Halos and Horns album called Raven Dove that closely mirrors much of the melody from The Grass is Blue. Dolly does this not infrequently, one song echoing or even banging against another years or decades later. Written post 9/11, Raven Dove is a call toward God, but one that isn't about Old Testament vengeance or the kind of patriotism that seeped into religion in the George W. Bush era of the aughts. It's about survival, redemption, God transforming hate to love. While The Grass is Blue winds down sorrowfully at the end, no climax, just more of the sad, sad same. At the end of Raven Dove, Dolly's voice rises, hallelujah, hallelujah, in a way that mirrors religious catharsis, and with the original song hanging around in the background, it seems to offer even more hope, not in God, or at least not for me, but in survival. Maybe even after everything feels hopeless, there is a future with ecstasy, hallelujah. After I was raped as a child, it took me quite a while to tell anyone. I came from a secret-keeping family even before I had big secrets of my own to keep, so it was almost like I knew on some biological level to keep my pain to myself. Scholars of intergenerational trauma tell us, writes Rabbi Tirza Firestone in her book, Wounds into Wisdom, Healing Intergenerational Jewish Trauma, that the silence shrouding a family's untold stories paradoxically become the strongest form of transmission. I put my bloody underwear in my book bag and threw it away at school the next day, in the trash bin on the far side of the playground, past the slide and the baseball diamond and the handball court, the piercing sun of California probably pinning into me because it was always there doing that. I don't think I knew the words for what had happened. I didn't even know what sex was, really. I was in the fourth grade. Some survival ideas I came up with. Obsessive concern with the feelings and needs of others at the expense of my own, crying all night into my pillow. I am going to turn around, and when I turn back around, I will be a whole new person. Alcohol, marijuana, cocaine, promiscuity, Dolly Parton, abusive men, poetry, poetry, poetry, New York City, Zoloft, image rehearsal therapy, candy, friendships, high heels, poetry, Xanax, feminist activism, Timothy, Ada, Stella. After her near-suicidal breakdown, Dolly hopped in a camper, no wig, no makeup, with her best friend from childhood, Judy Ogle. For weeks on end, Ladies Home Journal tells us, she swam, soaked, strummed a guitar, wrote songs, and read everything from self-help to poetry. She made it through. Poet Wallace Stevens said, "It is a violence from within that protects us from a violence without. It is the imagination pressing back against the pressure of reality," which is another way to say, I've had to think up a way to survive.
18: If you're just joining us, you're listening to a conversation with poet and memoirist Lynn Melnick. I'm Lauren Korn. This is The Right Question. If you want to listen to this conversation again or share it with friends, it can be found online at mtpr.org, where you can also subscribe to our podcast and follow us on Facebook, Twitter, and Instagram. I'm wondering if we're kind of going along with this idea, which I don't know why we wouldn't, that your imagination is what has at least helped you survive your past traumas. I'm wondering where that coincides or merges with your artistic practice. When did writing about your traumas and through your traumas begin? Because your traumas began at such a young age. When did you start deciding to put those experiences on paper and sort of, I'm going to say, filter them through your imagination?
17: That's a good question. I was a teenager when I started writing poetry. And it was very, overwrought and angry poetry, which I think teenagers excel at. And also just so, unfiltered. And I just had to get this stuff out because, as I mentioned in the passage I just read, I kept so much to myself. And as I think a lot of trauma survivors do, but I didn't have to do that on the page. And I just found the act of writing so pleasurable that it almost made it like manageable to confront the difficulties that I was writing about. And, when you talk about the imagination in writing, I could take these leaps that I could not take in real life. I could go to the moon if I want in my poetry. And so, it sort of helped my brain sort of process a lot of stuff because it didn't have to be going over the same details in my head, as it actually happened. It could be anything. And so, and that's sort of why, this was my first non-poetry book and it was a real learning curve for me because it's memoir, So it was like, I can't actually go to the moon in this book because that didn't actually happen, And so it was really the first time that I have written about my own trauma outside of poetry where, if you get too stressed out about something, you can veer off and talk about something else. But in memory, you kind of have to stick to the facts as it happened. And so I think that's, for me, having Dolly along for the ride was really useful because she was my, go to the moon moment. Like things got too intense writing the memoir parts. I just sort of talk about Dolly, who always brings me joy. But I have to say that, since I was a teenager, just the act of writing makes me feel so free that it's just this thing that's just been really useful for me. It's like the writing version of art therapy. I can just get it all out when I'm writing. It doesn't, certainly writing doesn't, cure PTSD or erase trauma, but it gives you relief and ease. For at least it gives me that while I'm doing it.
18: Well, and this isn't solely a memoir either, right? Because
17: right.
18: You are paying
19: homage to Dolly Parton in a way, you know. So, and it reminded me, you know, the way that you've written this book, there are so many mirrors and kind of braided notions of it, but you do say that so much of, and again, I'm going to use the term survivability, you took care of others. You're a nurturer. Mm. And so you were in surviving, you put the lens on other people, whether that be your family or friends or the writing. You know, you shift the lens away from yourself, and you do that in this book. You're writing about yourself, but then you shift the lens to Dolly and her songs, and then you come back. And I thought that was a really wonderful mirroring effect of what you were actually saying you did as a survivor.
17: Yeah. Well, it was, you know, sort of enormously pleasurable just to write about Dolly so much. So that was, you know, it was a great escape for me, as she's always, you know, once again, she's there for me, helping me write this memoir. That's a very common trauma response for people, is just this over concern with other people's needs and feelings in place of your own. And you know, at this point, you know, I'm in my 40s, it's just a habit. It's something that I do. But in this book, you know, I sort of escape into Dolly. But then, as you say,

0: MTPR is sponsored by the Loose Caboose with 5 bright red drive-up espresso kiosks featuring daily rotating fresh baked pastries from local bakeries La Petite Outre and Bernice's Bakery. The Loose Caboose is only in Missoula.
1: And do all this research, and it was just so joyful, that part.
2: And your book was such a joy to kind of meander through while, because I decided, you know, from the point I opened the book and realized, oh, this book is organized by songs, right? Each chapter is devoted to a song, and there are definitely other songs mentioned, but it sort of centers a song, and then your experience sort of orbits that as well. But, you know, as soon as I realized that this book was a playlist, I decided that I was going to listen to Dolly Parton alongside it. So I was listening to the songs that you were mentioning and talking about. And one thing that I realized about Dolly Parton was, although she is sort of this singular voice in pop culture and in music culture, her collaborations are incredible.
1: Yes.
2: She's such a wonderful collaborator. And
1: absolutely.
2: that was a really unexpected, I think, surprise for me in my reading of the book, was to learn not only through the chapters in which you talk about those collaborations, but just to know, you know, my Spotify, like, giving me suggestions of different, different versions of songs and collaborations. It seems so fitting of her personality now that, you know, I know a little bit more about her, that collaboration is such an important part of her music and her journey as an artist.
1: Yeah, I mean, she's incredibly generous, you know, with her music. You know, she loves to collaborate with people. She did 2 albums with Linda Ronstadt and Emmylou Harris, the Trio 1 and Trio 2, which are so good. You know, and I think it was Linda Ronstadt who was giving an interview about it. And she was like, we wanted Dolly to sing lead on all the parts because her voice is just so incredible, which is kind of funny coming from Linda Ronstadt, whose voice is like also incredible. But Dolly didn't want that. You know, she wanted a true collaboration. And, you know, of course, Dolly's collaborations with Kenny Rogers are so famous. But now, you know, these days she will sing, you know, collaborate with people who are redoing her songs. She'll do backup. You know, she says yes to so many opportunities. Because I think she, you know, as we were talking about earlier with how do other artists influence you and change how you practice your art, I think she's so attuned to that. Like, she knows that, you know, collaborating with artists will change how she approaches her own art and her own performance. And then just to say that one of the truly greatest part about having published this book is that so many people keep telling me that they're listening to Dolly Parton songs, or that they discovered her song, like new songs, or that they appreciate her more as a songwriter. And that's super rewarding to me.
2: This is a question I was going to save to like the very end of our conversation, but like, how do we find out if Dolly Parton is going to or has read this memoir?
1: I don't know. I know that my audiobook publisher sent her a copy of the book, so maybe she will read it. You know, the idea of that sort of fills me with anxiety, because it's like, how, you know, she's my hero, obviously, you know, it's like, maybe I could have done a better job. Wait, like, let me fix it. So there's that too, you know. And then of course, you know, the book itself is not always entirely uncritical. It's always, you know, just head over heels in love with Dolly and her music. But sometimes, you know, I'll look at some of the lyrics or some of the things she said and just sort of discuss those, you know, in a more critical way. So, you know, there's that, like, I don't want to hurt any feelings or anything. But yeah, I mean, to have her read it would be like the true icing on the cake, just so that she can see, you know, the impact that she's had on one life, and then imagine how many others, right? Because there are just so many Dolly Parton fans, each with their own, you know, story of how Dolly has gotten them through so much. And so that's, you know, I hope that she knows that. I hope that she knows that she's been that person for so many.
2: My last question, and then I will let you get on with your day. Today, what is your favorite Dolly Parton song?
1: Well, right now, and I mentioned this in the piece that I read for you, my favorite Dolly Parton song, and is very appropriate to one of the questions from a few minutes back, is Raven Dove. like hearing her absolute joy and ecstasy.

0: and singing this song moves me in a way that I can't stop listening to it.
1: Lynn, thank you so much for joining me today.
0: Thank you so much for having me. This was so much fun.
2: It was. Thank you so much.
1: That was poet and memoirist Lynn Melnick, author of I've Had to Think Up a Way to Survive, on Trauma, Persistence, and Dolly Parton, out now from University of Texas Press. 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You've been listening to The Right Question. The show is produced by Chris Moyles and me. I'm your host, Lauren Korn. I also engineered this episode. Our artwork was designed for The Right Question by Molly Russell, and our music was written and recorded by John Floridis. Funding for The Right Question is provided by the Greater Montana Foundation, encouraging communication on issues, trends, and values of importance to Montanans. Many thanks to Humanities Montana for supporting this program since 2008, and thank you for listening. The Right Question is a production of Montana Public Radio.
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3: 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I'm Michael Marsalek. 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
2: It's Sunday Baroque. I'm Suzanne Bona. Today you'll hear music by some of the hardest working musicians of the 16th through 18th centuries, exceptionally prolific composers, including German musician Michael Praetorius, whose output was more than 1,500 compositions, Venetian violinist Antonio Vivaldi, whose varied output included some 500 concertos, and Neapolitan keyboard virtuoso Domenico Scarlatti, who created 555 solo keyboard sonatas. Their hard work is in the spotlight on this Labor Day holiday weekend.

addition to being a gifted instrumentalist, Johann Sebastian Bach was a prolific composer. We know of more than 1,100 surviving compositions by Bach. 200 of them are cantatas, which is a type of narrative composition for voices with instrumental accompaniment. Bach's cantata number 51 is called Rejoice Unto God in Every Nation. It's his only known church cantata for solo soprano. Jeanette Sorrell directs Apollo's Fire with soprano soloist Amanda Forsyth and trumpeter Steve Marquardt.

Jeanette Sorrell led Apollo's Fire with trumpeter Steve Marquardt and soprano Amanda Forsyth in the opening aria from Johann Sebastian Bach's Cantata No. 51, Rejoice Unto God in Every Nation. This is Sunday Baroque, supported by Newport Mansions, presenting the 21st Annual Newport Mansions Wine and Food Festival, September 18th to the 20th, featuring wines and spirits from around the world, celebrity chefs, and tasting seminars. 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Giovanni Battista Sammartini was sometimes called the father of the symphony. The 18th century musician composed 68 symphonies. That's in addition to sonatas, operas, concertos, and more. Arabia Baroque plays one of those symphonies.

0: Aradia Baroque played one of 68 symphonies by Giovanni Battista Sammartini. There is more about the music at sundaybaroque.org.
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3: 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And cellist Pablo Ferrandez will be soloist in the elegant Cello Concerto No. 1 by Haydn. I'm Jan Weller. 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
0: Sunday Baroque is supported by the Friends of Sunday Baroque, whose contributors include the Maurer Family Foundation in loving memory of Gil Maurer, and from the Straub family of Wilton, Connecticut. Neapolitan composer Domenico Scarlatti spent the last 2.5 decades of his life living in Madrid, where he worked as music master for Princess Maria Barbara, and that is where he composed his 555 keyboard sonatas. Pianist Angela Hewitt plays two of Scarlatti's sonatas.

Pianist Angela Hewitt played two of the 555 keyboard sonatas by Domenico Scarlatti. Antonio Vivaldi was famously prolific as a composer of concertos. He wrote more than 500 of them, and nearly half were for solo violin, which was Vivaldi's instrument. In second place, the bassoon. Vivaldi composed 39 bassoon concertos. And bassoonist Sergio Azzolini and Londa Armonica recently released a new recording of them. This is the concerto catalog number 466.

0: Bassoonist Sergio Azzolini and Londa Armonica played Antonio Vivaldi's Bassoon Concerto, catalog number 466. 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
2: 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And on Friday, September 11th, join Tom Cook as we have a special 25th anniversary of the September 11th tragedy, where we feature Fauré's Requiem and Brahms' Requiem. 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
0: 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Claudio Monteverdi was an Italian string player, ordained priest, and prolific composer. Monteverdi's Vespers of 1610 was a huge, ambitious sacred work for large choir and orchestra, dark horse consort, children's chorus of Washington, and the 13 performed the sonata Sancta Maria from Monteverdi's Vespers.

Matthew Robertson led members of Dark Horse Consort, Children's Chorus of Washington, and the 13 performing the sonata Sancta Maria from Claudio Monteverdi's Vespers. The late Renaissance-era musician Michael Pretorius was the prolific composer of more than 1,200 chorale and song arrangements, as well as more than 300 dances in his Terpsichore collection. Los Angeles Guitar Quartet plays a suite of those dances.

MTPR is sponsored by the Loose Caboose with 5 bright red drive-up espresso kiosks featuring daily rotating fresh baked pastries from local bakeries La Petite Outre and Bernice's Bakery. The Loose Caboose is only in Missoula.

0: Los Angeles Guitar Quartet, LAGQ, played a suite of dances by Michael Pretorius from his dance collection, Terpsichore, which was named after the mythological muse of dance. Sunday Baroque is produced at WSHU in Fairfield, Connecticut, and funded by the Richard P. Garmany Fund at Hartford Foundation for Public Giving, providing support to institutions that are committed to enriching lives in Connecticut, including Hartford Performs and Connecticut choral artists. Our production team is Julie Ferdino, Jennifer Basher, Sabrina Garone, Ann Lopez, and Lexi Perrinal. I'm Suzanne Bona, and this is Sunday Baroque.
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3: 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I'm Michael Marsalek. 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

It's Sunday Baroque. I'm Suzanne Vona. On this Labor Day holiday weekend, you can hear music by a few busy composers who also made time to write essays or books to communicate their ideas and philosophies about music to other composers and performers. For example, flutist and composer Johann Kvantz wrote an important text about playing the flute, and Johann Fuchs's composition book has been used in the education of generations of musicians, including Mozart and Beethoven. You'll hear how these musical authors practiced what they preached.

18th century German musician Ernst Gottlieb Baron was a virtuoso lute player, and in 1727 he published a comprehensive treatise called The Study of the Lute. Baron also composed music to be played on the lute, and the Schneiderman Yamaya duo plays a movement from one of Baron's concertos.

The Schneiderman-Yamaya duo, lutenist John Schneiderman and mandolin player Hideki Yamaya, played a duet by composer and author Ernst Gottlieb Baron. This is Sunday Baroque, supported by Newport Mansions, presenting the 21st annual Newport Mansions Wine and Food Festival, September 18th to the 20th, featuring wines and spirits from around the world, celebrity chefs, and tasting seminars. 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Johann Fuchs's 1725 book on counterpoint called The Steps to Parnassus was used by Franz Joseph Haydn, Ludwig van Beethoven, Johannes Brahms, and others. Ensemble Caprice plays Johann Fuchs's Turk aria Partita to show how he put his techniques into practice.

Matthias Malta led Ensemble Caprice playing Turcaria by composer and textbook author Johann Fuchs. In addition to his law studies, Johann Heineken also published a musical treatise. Dresden Chamber Chorus and Baroque Orchestra performed the chorus Grant Us Peace from Heineken's Ninth Mass.

0: Hans Christoph Rademann led Dresden Chamber Chorus and Baroque Orchestra performing the chorus Dona Nobis Pacem, Grant Us Peace, from the Ninth Mass by composer and writer Johann Heineken. This is Sunday Baroque.
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0: National distribution of Sunday Baroque is funded thanks to a group of music-loving donors called the Friends of Sunday Baroque, whose generous contributors include the Schilling Family Foundation Incorporated. 17th-century violinist and dancing master Guillaume du Manoir wrote a treatise in 1664 on the relationship between music and dance called The Marriage of Music and Dance, and there is a backstory. Du Manoir was lead instrumentalist with the Royal Dance Troupe, and the dancers hated him, and they tried to form their own separate union. So Du Manoir's treatise kind of doubled down on the two art forms being interconnected. The Concert of Nations plays Guillaume Du Manoir's Ballet Suite of Stockholm.

0: The Concert of Nations played the Ballet Suite of Stockholm by French violinist and dancing master Guillaume du Manoir. Sunday Baroque's music is centuries old, but we are very much in the 21st century because you can follow us on Instagram. We're at Sunday_Baroque, or you can follow us on Facebook or check out our website, sundaybaroque.org.
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0: 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Johann Quantz became a legendary flute expert as a player, teacher, and instrument maker. And Johann Quantz also wrote a book that is still available called On Playing the Flute. It contains helpful suggestions for musicians. And Quantz also composed hundreds of flute works. This is his Flute Sonata number 275, played by flutist Verena Fischer, harpsichordist Leon Berben, and cellist Klaus-Dieter Brandt.

MTPR is sponsored by the Loose Caboose with 5 bright red drive-up espresso kiosks featuring daily rotating fresh baked pastries from local bakeries La Petite Outre and Bernice's Bakery. The Loose Caboose is only in Missoula.

0: flutist Verena Fischer, cellist Klaus-Dieter Brandt, and harpsichordist Leon Berben played the 275th Sonata by flutist, composer, and author Johann Quantz. Sunday Baroque is produced at the Richard P. Garmany Classical Music Production Suite at WSHU in Fairfield, Connecticut by Julie Ferdino, Jennifer Basher, Sabrina Garone, Ann Lopez, Lexi Perinol, and I'm Suzanne Bona. This is Sunday Baroque.
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0: MTPR is sponsored by the Loose Caboose with 5 bright red drive-up espresso kiosks featuring daily rotating fresh baked pastries from local bakeries La Petite Outre and Bernice's Bakery. The Loose Caboose is only in Missoula.
1: Anymore, but she will always be my little sister, and I'm so protective over her until now, and we have such a close bond, but it took a long time. I have 3 daughters, and it's so interesting because they all are such different personalities, and they also have a lot of bickering, but they also love each other so fiercely. Even the way they bicker is funny because you'll see that it's very much rooted in love. You know, through Rama and Lina's relationship, I wanted to portray that even in those moments where they're fighting, Rama leaves ketchup out for Lina. She still makes dinner for her, you know, even when she's angry. And I see that. I see that in my relationship with my sister and my kids' relationships, is the love never goes away, even with the complexity of the relationship.
2: That's Shifa Saltaji Safadi. Her new novel is Sisters Alone. Thank you so much for speaking with us.
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2: 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I'm Aisha Roscoe.
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15: Empathy is the understanding that someone else's world is just as real as yours.
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9: Why we use veiled and elliptical language. 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
17: Live from NPR News in Washington, I'm Linda Kenyon. Republicans are gathering in Dallas this week for the first-of-its-kind midterm GOP convention. NPR's Mara Liasson says President Trump will be there, but some Republicans will not.
18: It's not really a convention as we know them. It's a Trump rally. And on Truth Social a few months ago, Donald Trump called it that. He said it would be a rally like none other. But despite that hype, not all Republican candidates are going to

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0: It's The Splendid Table from APM, American Public Media. I'm Francis Lamb. When the produce is rocking, when you've got ripe tomatoes and peppers, it's definitely high time for salsa.
1: One of the things that I love about salsas is that you can take the same ingredients, right? So tomato, onion, garlic, and chile, and either chop them or grind them or blend them and make a fresh salsa. Same four ingredients and boil them and then smash them or blend them. And that is a completely different flavor profile. I think the fresh salsas, each ingredient wants to scream, taste me, taste me. Yeah. When you boil them, the flavors sort of round out and they play more harmoniously with each other.
0: That's Rick Martinez, the salsa daddy himself. We've also got Chef Sunny Lee with the beautifully creative Korean way with peak season vegetables. It's coming up on The Splendid Table.
2: Live from NPR News in Washington, I'm Linda Kenyon. With just 2 months until the midterms, the war with Iran is weighing on voters. As NPR's Tamara Keith reports, that's a problem for the president and for his party.
3: NPR has been following about a dozen swing voters in swing states as part of a long-term reporting project called Swing Shift. Colleen in Pittsburgh says she still doesn't understand why President Trump wanted to go to war with Iran.
4: I just feel like we're in places we shouldn't be. We're messing with people we shouldn't be messing with. We're arguing and fighting over I don't even know what.
3: John in Philadelphia says maybe Trump shouldn't have promised to lower prices.
5: I felt like he was headed that way. But obviously, the stuff in the Middle East is a mess.
3: NPR has agreed not to use their full names so they can speak freely about politics. Tamara Keith, NPR News.
2: President Trump has said the war against Iran was necessary to make sure Iran will never have a nuclear weapon. Speaking on ABC's This Week, Energy Secretary Chris Wright said that premise is still the top priority.
6: There may not be a nuclear agreement. It may be simply destroying their capabilities to do it.

0: MTPR is sponsored by the Loose Caboose with 5 bright red drive-up espresso kiosks featuring daily rotating fresh baked pastries from local bakeries La Petite Outre and Bernice's Bakery. The Loose Caboose is only in Missoula.
1: That is built for sprinting speed and predatory feats. Jaeger is German for hunter. And on its Arctic tundra nesting grounds, the Jaeger hunts small birds and rodents. The rest of the year, the parasitic Jaeger spends on marine waters, living up to the first half of its name. In the late summer and fall, watch for Jaegers over inland waters, from Puget Sound to the Great Lakes to the Chesapeake Bay, especially around flocks of terns and small gulls. For Bird Note, I'm Michael Stein.
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5: Could you share a little bit about your personal connection with your homelands and the environment, and maybe your favorite place or thing to do outside?
6: So that's just my Arapaho name is Eagle Woman, and I'm Northern Arapaho. My name is Journey Lebeau. I grew up in a place called Laramie, Wyoming, where the University of Wyoming is at. So it's about a 3-hour travel between the Wind River Indian Reservation and then Laramie, Wyoming. So during the summer is when I'd had the ability to actually go back to the reservation and, you know, have the time to actually spend with family during our Sundance. Another place that I really enjoy is a place called Moxon Lake, which is on reservation land, and it's only catered towards tribal members. So that is another location where, you know, I get to spend time with my family. We get to fish, you know, go out into the waters, you know, have barbecue. So it's a really nice time to just kind of reconnect with people and, you know, the land and, you know, that we have.
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6: I am in the Museum and Field Studies program at the University of Colorado Boulder. I'm currently working at or in the anthropology collections at the Natural History Museum on campus. My main purpose is working in collections and making sure

0: sure to have that knowledge of, you know, collections care, making sure that, you know, everything that is being repatriated back, belongings, ancestors, that they have someone there that is, you know, able to understand and have kind of that, I guess, homey vibe for them to be okay with. And I want to have that ability to like basically be in the room with these, you know, belonging spirits, letting them know that there is someone who is familiar in that environment, in that space, and that I'll have that ability to communicate and let them know that we're doing everything in our, you know, capabilities to make it comfortable for them and hopefully get them back home.
1: Why is it important for Indigenous voices to be a part of museum curation, and how are Indigenous approaches to museum curation different than non-Native ones?
0: Yeah, it's so important to have Indigenous voices in museums. I can go off of experience right now. I'm actually helping with the label curations for our new exhibit in the CU Natural History Museum. I believe now they switched it to the Museum Institute, but my, I guess the anthropology section here has done an amazing job in including Indigenous voices. They have gotten contact with my tribe, my Tipo office, in making sure that, you know, the signage, the labels, what they're putting into the exhibit is, you know, right. I want to say that there is a shift happening in museums in general. There is a more empathetic younger generation of staff coming in who have a better understanding of, you know, the history of Native people and making sure that they're doing things correctly. And I think that's really amazing.
1: What would you like to see for the future of Indigenous representation in museums, and how do you think we get there?
0: I want to be there to help in general for all Indian country, not just my tribe. And I guess becoming like an advocate in a way to make sure that Indigenous voices are seen and that they're heard, and just kind of changing the culture of museums as a whole. And in a way, you are kind of decolonizing it in a way. And I think that if we continue to push into these spaces and to create understanding in the way that, you know, Indigenous people think are, I think that's kind of, I guess we'll push it further.
2: 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I'm Jill Freitas for Our Living Lands, a collaboration of Kiwanis Broadcast Corporation, Native Public Media, and the Mountain West News Bureau.
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4: This is Climate One. I'm Austin Colon. I'm standing outside my Brooklyn apartment waiting for a delivery. It happens to be the first official morning of pumpkin spice season, and I ordered myself a latte as a little treat. According to the app, that latte will be delivered by an e-bike courier, which is pretty common here. Of the tens of thousands of people who deliver for apps like DoorDash, Grubhub, and Uber Eats across the city, more than half of them rely on e-bikes to do it. In this country, we're often so focused on passenger EVs, we overlook these other EVs. But globally, they are the fastest growing sector of electrified transport. And that's what today's episode is about. Looks like my e-bike courier is about to show up, which is great news because I could really use that coffee. So I'll send it over to Ariana and Kusha in the studio.
5: Thanks, Austin. Always good to hear from our chief coffee correspondent. I'm Ariana Brocious.
6: I'm Kusha Navadar.
5: And this is Climate One.
6: Ariana, when you hear the words electric vehicle, what do you picture?
5: Well, almost certainly a car, probably a Tesla in somebody's driveway, or, you know, I've been seeing some pretty cool Rivian trucks and those really nice electric VW buses. I've seen a few of those around.
6: Oh, I've seen like two in New York City, and I always try to take a picture as they drive by. They're very like captivating.
5: I kind of want one.
6: There are actually all kinds of electric vehicles, trucks, vans, forklifts, tractors. If you zoom out and take a global look, the vehicles doing the most to displace oil demand right now aren't cars at all. They're electric scooters, mopeds, motorcycles, and the three-wheeled rickshaws and tuk-tuks in some of the world's busiest cities.
5: Even while producing this episode, we had a sort of mini debate on staff about whether those count as vehicles.
6: Here's where we landed. Yes, they do count. We're just not used to thinking about them that way.
5: So today we're going to focus on the other EVs that have an outsized impact globally.
6: Bloomberg New Energy Finance recently released their electric vehicle outlook for 2026 and their findings on how quickly the other EVs are gaining market share and displacing oil were really the catalyst for doing this episode.
5: I talked with Alexandra O'Donovan, BNEF's head of electrified transport, to dig into the report's findings. So the 2026 Bloomberg EV outlook has recently been released. What are some of the top line takeaways?
7: So one of the key findings is that we are heading for another sort of record year in terms of passenger EV sales. So after a record, 21 million passenger electric cars sold globally in 2025, 2026, we expect EV sales to increase yet again, exceed 23 million units. And what that really means is, in sort of a little bit more tangible way, is that 27% of all cars sold globally this year are electric in our outlook.
5: That's almost a third.
7: That's almost a third. But really, the passenger vehicles are not the fastest electrifying segments by a long shot. So we expect that over 40% of municipal buses will come with a plug this year, and that nearly half of all of two- and three-wheeler sales globally is coming with plug this year as well.
5: Wow. Okay. Yeah. Let's get into that and break down some of these specifics. So we're talking about scooters, motorbikes, tuk-tuk. They all have different kinds of names, but little, basically like taxis, right? They're used to really transport people around big cities. Okay. So why is adoption rate so high in this particular segment?
7: I think drivers for that rapid adoption rates will differ by market, but to be honest, policy is probably the likely common denominator. So China, which is by far the biggest electric two-wheeler market, it actually represented 95% of all global electric two-wheeler sales last year. So policy there played a very big role from the very beginning and included demand side incentives like purchase subsidies, trade-in incentives, both on a sort of national but then also municipal levels. And all of those sort of aimed at lowering the upfront cost of such two-wheelers to consumers. And then similar in India, which is the second biggest electric two-wheeler market, this big push from the government came in the form of electric two-wheeler subsidies. So I also think it's worth mentioning that low daily running costs over petrol two-wheelers in India is a big factor in the uptake. So users are really looking for ways to decouple from those rather volatile oil prices. And we have also seen it play out this year where electric two-wheeler sales have been sort of increasing by an average 9% per month since May, when the sort of fuel prices spiked in India. Beyond subsidies and beyond sort of the policy-driven support, growth in markets like China is supported really by very quick turnover, fleet turnover in those markets of high replacement rates, very large domestic manufacturing base, and the strong demand for low-cost urban mobility in those markets. And I think these are sort of true for most of the markets where we see that adoption growing really quickly.
5: Yeah. I mean, you spoke about the fuel costs, and obviously this year with all the international turmoil that we've seen in Iran and elsewhere, that's been exacerbated. I was listening to a report about this, and the drivers of some of these little, you know, urban taxis were essentially saying, we have to bear the brunt of those fuel increases. We can't really pass them on to our customers because of the competitive nature of our market. So if they can electrify, that can save them a lot of money, especially, you know, over the longer term. Do you have any experience riding in an electric moped or scooter?
7: Unfortunately, no.
5: How about an electric bus?
7: An electric bus, yes. Well, London is a big market for electric buses. So I live in London, and then whenever I sort of jump on a bus these days, it's an electric bus. It's a pleasure.
5: Yeah. So tell me about that. I mean, buses in the report had the second highest percentage of sales, around 43%. And this honestly shocked me because I live in the US. There's a lot of compressed natural gas buses, but I rarely see electric buses here. You said you're in London. They're commonplace. What's making the adoption of electric buses successful?
7: Operating costs. So in many use cases, electric buses will already be sort of cheaper on a total cost of ownership basis than their mostly diesel peers. So that's one big factor. And then municipal level policies, which often take a form of ultra-low emission zones or inner city fleet electrification targets. Those play a big role as well, especially in European cities. So you have countries like Denmark, for example, in Europe, which have already achieved 100% zero-emission city bus sales last
5: year.
7: Wow. So this is moving very quickly. And as bus electrification sort of accelerates, you also have increasing competition. So basically, it means there's more models available in Europe. We have now 50 manufacturers already supplying electric vehicles to the market. And that sort of helps to deploy this type of vehicles in those working fleets.
5: Right. Competition.
7: And there's also a subsidy story in China. There were sort of quite aggressive trading scrappage subsidies for the existing fleets. So yeah, that also helps.
5: So we've been speaking about the percentage of the market in terms of sales, but a really important metric that you all use in the report, and that's important as we talk about decarbonization, is the fuel displacement. So apart from being nicer to listen to, not polluting the air we breathe, obviously getting away from fossil fuels is a key goal of this electric revolution. So last year, vehicle electrification and efficiency gains displaced 3.2 million barrels a day of fuel. That's roughly what South Korea consumes daily. So is there a way to sort of parse out how much of that displacement you can attribute to things like two and three wheelers as opposed to passenger cars or buses?
7: Yeah, so two and three wheelers are currently the biggest source of oil displacement globally. So road fuel demand from two and three wheelers to the around 1.7 million barrels per day in 2025. But that means that sort of early electrification already avoided roughly 1.5 million barrels of oil per day last year from two and three wheelers. But over time, as passenger vehicles, electrification rates increase, passenger vehicles become the biggest sort of source of displacement.
5: So I want to talk for a minute about where these transitions are happening. So as you pointed out, China is the dominant player here, especially when we're talking about two and three wheelers. But you mentioned a few European countries that are really investing in electric bus fleets. So there are major transitions happening both in highly urban, wealthy nations like those in Europe and, you know, less wealthy developing nations. And I find that really interesting. So are there parallels in those countries that we should observe? And is it happening essentially on the non-Americas side of the world? Are the Americas also electrifying?
7: Yeah, so in terms of North America, the rollback of major sort of federal subsidy programs and support for electrification of road transport sort of had an impact on essentially all of the sectors. So two and three wheelers electrification was never big in North America, mostly because of motorcycle questions. These are much more difficult to electrify. And we see that as a major barrier to sort of wider two wheelers electrification around the world. But then we've seen a drop in passenger electric vehicle sales as well as a sort of drop in electric bus sales in North America. And this was all caused by this major regulatory pushback that we've seen when it comes to electrification of transport.
5: So the policy really needs to support this development of the industry, sounds like.
7: Policy is crucial, and I would want to add to it, I think stable and predictable policy is crucial, because stable and predictable policy will enable the risking of the investments that are required to bring that electrification to the levels that, you know, some governments are targeting. So I think stable and predictable policy, not only having a policy, if it changes every 2 years, it really doesn't do much for deployment.
5: Right. Yeah. You mentioned electric motorcycles, and I think this is really interesting because as a person who doesn't ride a motorcycle or a scooter, to me, they don't seem that different. But you pointed out when we spoke before that particularly in North America or the US, motorcycles are really a leisure vehicle and they are substantially heavier and bigger than a lot of these highly used daily commuting mopeds that are in other countries. So can you unpack a little bit more why motorcycles in particular are difficult to electrify?
7: So I think it all stems from the sort of performance metrics that buyers of motorcycles look at. So you need the speed and you need the agility, and you also want a lot of range because you will often use them for much longer distances than the typical sort of moped or scooter user that uses electric twin three-wheelers for city commuting. So I think achieving all of this in a motorcycle is quite difficult. So you need significant size batteries to get that performance in, and especially the range that makes the vehicle heavier. And it also makes it a bit more expensive because those batteries can be pretty pricey still. So that impacts the upfront price of the vehicle, makes it more expensive to buy, and consumers basically don't consider it. And we've seen this play out as well in Brazil, right? Where consumers, they favor higher displacement motorcycles that can handle highway speeds, more difficult terrain over scooters or mopeds. And I believe one of the limiting factors in our outlook were much longer distances that drivers in Brazil have to do compared to some other markets, that those lower powered electric mopeds and scooters really can't match on range.
5: The BNEF outlook has road fuel demand peaking in 2029 and then plateauing rather than, you know, dropping off dramatically. For a listener who hears this phrase, peak oil demand, and imagines, you know, a turning point, what does a plateau mean for emissions over the next decade?
7: Well, I think in that sense, it's not going to be a sudden drop in emissions. It's going to be much more a plateau. And that's because electrification doesn't sort of move at the same speed in all of the markets that we're observing. There's still a large part of the world which is urbanizing very quickly. The GDP per capita is growing very quickly. And these are the markets where demand for mobility increases. And it doesn't necessarily mean that all of that new mobility will be electric from the start, at least not until the prices can sort of come lower and compete with combustion vehicles. And then the second thing is fleet replacement rates. So sales are accelerating really quickly, but it doesn't mean that fleet replaces as quickly. So in our outlook, there's still a large share, even by 2040, 2050, of combustion vehicles on the road, which will continue to emit CO2 emissions.
5: Yeah, I mean, just to put that in even more basic language, just because we sell more electric vehicles doesn't necessarily mean that the fossil fuel operated vehicles disappear. They're still on the roads in a lot of cases, or they may be sold to somebody else who continues to drive them as opposed to retired, right?
7: Yeah. So
5: the net zero scenario requires 515 million more electric two and three wheelers on the road by 2050 than you currently project in your report. If you were in a role of advising a government on the single highest leverage thing they could do to close that gap, what would it be?
7: So it's a very difficult question, but I'm a big fan of various sort of combustion vehicle bans, whether they're direct or indirect. I believe that these are some of the more effective tools in getting the road transport closer to net zero. Policies like this really send a clear directional signal to automakers. While sticking to it over a longer time allows for the risking of that various investment that needs to be made to achieve net zero targets. But I also do realize that ICE bans or ICE phase out targets are
5: often... And ICE's internal combustion engine.
7: ICE's internal combustion engine, yes. But I do realize that these are often politically contentious and very difficult to implement and hold on to. So I think my advice would be that whatever way you choose to achieve net zero road transport, keep the very important objective in front of you all the time. And by that, I mean the energy security and decoupling from volatile oil prices, and then stick to the plan. So stable and predictable policy is really what allowed China to become that global EV powerhouse. And this is what the industry really needs to deliver on those ambitious net zero targets.
5: Great. We'll leave it there for today. Alexandra O'Donovan is head of electrified transport at Bloomberg New Energy Finance. Thank you so much for joining us on Climate One.
7: Thank you for having me.
5: Coming up, why electrification of these smaller vehicles makes sense in places like India.
8: When you are looking at the electricity price versus the petrol price or diesel price on a per kilometer basis, it's substantially less. Like we are talking about almost 70% less.
5: That's ahead when Climate One continues.

0: got into class and he had these turntables set up. And I was like, yo, what's going on here? This was a sociology class. And I go sit down and I asked one of my friends, I was like, yo, what's he doing? And he's like, yo, he's a DJ. I was like, damn, he's a teacher and a DJ?
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3: 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And thanks.
4: This is Climate One. I'm Kusha Navadar. In a lot of the world, the roads aren't dominated by cars at all. They're full of two- and three-wheelers. Think scooters like Vespas, motorbikes, and auto rickshaws carrying people and packages through crowded cities. A few years ago, those vehicles started to electrify rapidly, as we hear in this CBC report.
5: In the jumble of New Delhi traffic, chaos is a given. And so are these electric rickshaws jockeying for space, zooming from one spot to the next. It's an EV revolution, some say, that's overtaken India's capital and several other northern states.
4: And more recently, in places like Kenya, motorbike taxis, or boda bodas, are going electric to save on skyrocketing fossil fuel prices or avoid fuel shortages.
6: As an electric bike rider, I won't be affected. I'll still be at work like everyone else, running an electric bike, so I'm at an advantage because my work doesn't stop.
4: That's from a DW news story. To find out more about the impact these vehicles really have, I talked with Samhita Shilidar, principal at the clean energy nonprofit RMI. She grew up in India, which along with China accounts for around 90% of the two- and three-wheeler market. She says transportation there differs from what we're used to here in the U.S.
7: So if you imagine transportation in India versus U.S., the streets in India, they look completely different. In the U.S., we are seeing multiple lanes, cars, jeeps, SUVs, pickup trucks driving on it versus in India. When you look at the road, it's a lot of two- and three-wheelers. So if you look at the magnitude, it's like 70% of the vehicles are two- and three-wheelers. And the magnitude that you're looking at is also very different, right? Like there are 260 million two-wheelers running on Indian roads.
4: Oh, wow.
7: So very different as compared to the U.S., and the road structure is also just very different. The lanes are not as followed as in the U.S., so that kind of creates a very different environment in terms of driving as well. Even if you look at the commercial usages, so if you look at deliveries or ride-hailing market, that is predominantly driven by two-wheelers and three-wheelers.
4: You know, it's interesting because the vehicle that's actually displacing the most oil is an electric scooter or a rickshaw, and that's especially true in India. So what do you think tipped the economics for these vehicles?
7: So when you are looking at the electricity price versus the petrol price or diesel price on a per kilometer basis, it's substantially less. Like we are talking about almost 70% less depending on the electricity prices.
4: Wow. Yeah.
7: So that makes your day-to-day spending on your two-wheeler very less as compared to your conventional petrol vehicles. So that is one of the biggest reasons. Second is also convenience is coming out to be one of the reasons why electric two-wheelers are gaining more and more popularity as compared to IC engine two-wheelers. So this battery, which is just 2 to 4 kilowatt hour, it gets charged. You can charge it at home. There are also options to swap the battery if you have a swapping vehicle where you can swap the this 10, 12 kilogram battery in a matter of few minutes.
4: So it sounds like in terms of the economics, the feasibility and also the cost differential when you look at two and three wheelers are even more apparent than when you look at bigger cars, when you make the shift from a combustible engine to a battery.
7: Yes. So when you look at total cost of ownership, which is basically cost of buying a vehicle, your purchase price, as well as cost of operating your vehicle, which includes your fuel prices, electricity prices, maintenance prices, on average, in India, two-wheelers are almost 40% less as compared to petrol counterparts. So over the lifetime of the vehicle, you are saving almost 40% of your costs.
4: Wow. For a gig driver, what difference does that make in their life? Like, are we talking about 2 extra weeks of groceries? Like, can you contextualize that savings for us?
7: Yes, I think that is going to mean almost more than 2 weeks of groceries, to be honest. Yeah. Again, a question that is contextualized, it varies so much between different kind of cities and different kind of purchasing power, but you're almost looking at reducing their spending by 40%. You're looking at increasing their income. It can also just help you towards any of your day-to-day needs. So I think it is definitely making a big difference in terms of livelihood of gig economy workers as well.
4: So in this, it is a significant development in their quality of life without changing behavior besides using electricity instead of using fossil fuels, basically, is the switch. And like buying a different model of, yeah. So whatever extra upfront cost there is for the vehicle. What about on the health side? Because that is crucial too. Like, is the shift having any noticeable effect on air quality, on the health of the drivers?
7: Yes. So electric vehicles have no direct tailpipe emissions as compared to ICE engine vehicles, right? So your air pollution is substantially less as compared to your petrol or diesel vehicles. So drivers are definitely experiencing a lot less health impact directly when it comes from using a petrol vehicle as compared to electric vehicle. And it's not just for drivers. It is for all of the citizens.
4: This makes me wonder, how do you get around?
7: Yeah. So I personally have my own two-wheeler. That is how I would drive around most of the times when I'm in India. Typically, when you're looking at personal usage of two-wheelers, you're looking at 20, 30 kilometers max a day. If I'm hailing a ride, typically auto rickshaws are most convenient. They are most readily available. And as you mentioned, 60% of auto rickshaws, three-wheelers are already electric in India right now. So you are either just hailing a ride or you're booking it through any of the ride-hailing apps. So in those cases, you're looking at three-wheeler or four-wheeler.
4: Is your two-wheeler electric?
7: We have bought an electric two-wheeler back home in India now in our household. But when I was using it, this was like almost 10 years ago when I was in India. At that time, it was unfortunately ICE, but now we have an electric two-wheeler at home. Yeah.
4: And India has been trying to build swapping, like the ease of battery swapping and interoperability into its EV transition through a formal battery swapping. So why is that such a natural fit for two-wheelers, for three-wheelers?
7: Yeah, in India, we are seeing a mix of charging and swapping. But in some of the countries in Southeast Asia and Africa, the markets are predominant swapping. For example, Nigeria, you're looking at 90% of the electric two-wheelers are swapping. Especially when it comes to two-wheeler swapping becomes interesting because your battery size is so small. You're looking at 2 to 4 kilowatt hour. So you're really looking at like a 10 kilo battery that is relatively much easier to swap just on your own. Interesting things with swapping is that a lot of companies are now then selling your vehicle without a battery. So your big part of your upfront cost of electric vehicles is now reduced, which is often a barrier. And then they are providing you pay as you go or battery as a service kind of a model where you just have to keep on paying per swap. So that way your initial cost barrier is substantially lower.
4: Do you know how much the cost of a new vehicle with a battery accounts for just the battery? Like how much is the battery relative to the rest of the vehicle?
7: Like almost 30 to 40% of the cost.
4: Wow. So you can save like 40% and then go to a subscription model.
7: Exactly.
4: Very interesting. But what about swapping itself? Because I mentioned interoperability. I used to have an electric car. I had to carry around at least one adapter to make sure that I could charge it at any given time. I imagine that if you're in a subscription model, you might be locked into one brand maybe. Like what is India's work in trying to make it as easy as possible to swap batteries?
7: I think that is where standardization plays a really big role, that if, especially with respect to battery swapping as a model, there are certain standards that are often set by countries to make sure that there is interoperability between different types of swapping infrastructure. But a lot of times swapping vehicles are often used by commercial vehicles and commercial players. So drivers are using those. So a lot of times your fleet operators who are basically owning and operating these vehicles, who are partnering with drivers, have their own depots, which are often used for swapping when fleet operators try to work with different vehicle manufacturers, they also are someone who are making sure that there is interoperability into the ecosystem.
4: We've been talking a lot about drivers. Yeah. How about riders? Does switching to electric for ride hailing cabs or for delivery service, as the consumer who's experiencing the service, does switching to electric change at all? I'm wondering from your own personal experience if it does.
7: Yeah, I think you hear different kind of experiences from different players, right? I mean, there are a lot of riders or a lot of consumers who have anxiety associated with change, anxiety associated with new technology in the first. Definitely, I don't want to kind of, you know, not acknowledge that. But more and more as the market matures, you also start seeing increasing level of confidence, right? One quick personal anecdote that I want to share is my experience that I had in Nairobi. As part of my research work, completely research work, I just decided to spend a couple of hours by a swapping station in Nairobi during one of my first trips. And I was just speaking with some of the riders in terms of understanding why have they chosen an electric two-wheeler, electric Boda Boda, as compared to a petrol Boda Boda. And I spoke with a lot of women drivers as well. And some of the reasons that they shared with me were just on convenience with respect to comfort. They're like, these vehicles are way less bumpy, especially on the roads in Kenya or similar roads in the rest of the part of Global South, right? So way more comfortable. And another interesting element that they shared is a lot of times these electric vehicles are often undertaken by private sector players. So they just have way more confidence in terms of the formalization of the whole market. So as compared to an ICE, Boda Boda, a lot of times, which they are not sure if it is owned by, if the driver is also, you know, like, does the driver even own the license? Or how formalized is this sector? When you're booking an electric Boda Boda, you know that it is regulated. You know that the driver has gone through the whole training. So it just creates more and more confidence, more and more safety related element as well associated with this whole transition. So for riders, it is convenience, it is safety, it is comfort that is also supporting with this whole case.
4: Wow, that's super interesting. That's an interesting side effect. And then also you were talking about comfort. Why is it more comfortable?
7: I think just generally there are relatively less moving parts with the entire electric vehicle. A lot of these models are also new as compared to a lot of old models that are typically there with respect to petrol or diesel vehicles. And just newer technology, which comes with relatively kind of better all-in-all vehicle models.
4: It's a new car. Yeah. It's a new bike. It's going to have better everything, kind of.
7: Exactly.
4: That makes sense. You know, Africa is often where this story gets told that it's like the next India, but the starting conditions are really different, aren't they? I mean, there's patchier grids, there's less domestic manufacturing, and there's smaller two and three-wheelered fleets to begin with. So where does the India model actually translate to markets like Kenya, like Rwanda, like Nigeria?
7: Yeah, so if you're looking at African countries, as you rightly mentioned, there are a lot of challenges with respect to grid. There are lots of challenges that with respect to manufacturing that need to be addressed. But that is where some of the most innovative models are coming into the play. For example, there are a lot of companies who are looking into microgrid, like solar power generation for charging infrastructure on site, and that can be combined with charging infrastructure for electric vehicles. So that is kind of becoming more and more popular. But the most critical learnings from India, for example, for Africa are with respect to how different policy mechanisms and how different financing mechanisms have really helped with spurring the market. So policy has really acted as a catalyst in India in terms of just setting the overall tone, setting the overall signal in terms of why electrification is important, how it is a priority, and that has helped industry grow in terms of manufacturing as well as adoption. So there are a lot of parallel learnings that can be drawn from markets in Africa in terms of what kind of subsidies, what kind of sequencing of different policies is really important in terms of creating that confidence into the whole market, and then different financing models as well, because a lot of times the bottleneck is the high upfront cost of electric vehicles, right? Like your sticker price is much higher. So how can you make sure that you're offering different kinds of innovative business models, or you're offering different kinds of affordable lending models for electric vehicles, and how can you structure risks, financing risks, so that you're creating less barrier to adoption from the consumer and driver's end.
4: If you're saying that one thing some of these countries can learn from India is government policy to spur partnerships and incentives through subsidies, my question is, do you see that as a potential bottleneck? Because at some point, the subsidies will end, the partnerships might fizzle out. Will that make the adoption then decrease?
7: I think that is where we really have to look at transportation as a whole system challenge or a whole system equation, right? Policy is definitely a catalyst, but in terms of scaling the market, financing partnerships are going to play more and more role. So policy definitely supports with respect to setting the tone, setting the direction. Urban, the market is at a nascent stage, but eventually financing has to keep up. Eventually, once policy and financing is there in the system, then private sector players, OEMs catch up in terms of economies of scale, and that kind of creates this whole loop, learning loop, in terms of feedback loop, in terms of supporting the market more and more.
4: Since I'm into motorcycles, my understanding is that East Africa has become a real testing ground for electric motorcycle startups.
7: Yes.
4: I'm thinking of like the Boda Boda taxis in Nairobi, yeah, and Kampala. Can you just tell me quickly like what the outlook is for those areas in East Africa?
7: Yeah, so East Africa is one of the places where electric motorcycles are becoming more and more popular. Surprisingly, electric motorcycles are relatively less popular in India. We are looking at electric mopeds, right? So there are so many learnings that can be drawn from the Boda Boda experience. I think it's all fit to purpose. What I mean by that is the type of vehicles that need to be developed in every ecosystem must meet the need of the market. So if you look at the vehicles in two-wheelers in India, a lot of those are personal use or they are used for deliveries. Versus if you're looking at the market in Kenya, they are used for ride-hailing. In India, relatively two-wheeler ride-hailing vehicles are less popular. So depending on what even the need of the market is, you're looking at different kinds of vehicles prevailing this electric vehicle transition.
4: Okay, so 10 years from now, okay? Mm-hmm. Are there general trends that you anticipate seeing in this sector for two and three wheelers globally? And yeah, if not, are there specific places where you're like, oh, I think this is going to happen?
7: Oh, that's an interesting question. I feel like electric two and three wheelers are going to start becoming a norm in a lot of global South countries. I feel like we are already seeing that with India. We are already seeing that with some countries in Southeast Asia, some countries in Latin America. I feel like more and more adoption is definitely going towards electric vehicles. So the future is electric when it comes to two and three wheelers in a lot of these places. If I were to kind of predict a few other things in next 10 years, I also feel like the charging infrastructure hopefully is going to become a lot more prevalent. Hopefully the commercial two and three wheelers start becoming more and more electric and kind of private two wheelers follow that. Hopefully with economies of scale, the capital cost, the purchase price, right, which is still one of the barriers that a lot of people are facing, hopefully that does get resolved and relative financial risks in the ecosystem are cumulatively much lower. So hopefully the market is there. And then looking beyond two and three wheelers, I really hope that the learnings from two, three wheeler market can also inform learnings for other sectors, because ultimately looking into trucks, looking into light commercial vehicles, looking into buses, it's also so important because even though they are relatively fewer in number when it comes to vehicles on the road, but they're disproportionately contributing to air pollution, greenhouse gas emissions costs, especially associated with the whole logistics sector.
4: I'm excited to see the way it goes. It sounds very exciting. Samhita Shiladhar is principal at RMI. Thank you so much for talking to us.
7: Thank you so much, Kushai. It was a pleasure.
4: Coming up, in the U.S., two- and three-wheelers might not be taking off as much as they are in India and China, but there are some interesting smaller EVs that are growing more popular.
8: Golf carts have a way of just, like, triggering joy. They're fundamentally different. They're a lot smaller. And they can actually be better in certain situations than a giant SUV.
4: That's up next when Climate One returns.
9: Hypersonic flights, sustainable jet engines, and vertical takeoff taxis. Air travel is being reimagined.
10: It is the most absolutely insane acceleration.
9: I'm Caroline Steele, and I'm asking world-leading engineers, what is the future of flying?
11: You cannot imagine a world of aviation in 2060 plus where carbon is still in the system. The demands on the planet will become too extreme.
9: The engineers flying at the edge, from the BBC World Service. 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
4: This is Climate One. I'm Kusha Navidar. We've spent this hour talking mostly about the electrifying trend among small vehicles, which are generally lighter and more efficient to begin with. But in the United States, the trend has run the other way. Our cars keep getting bigger and heavier. David Zipper has a name for that shift. He's a contributing writer at Bloomberg, co-host of the podcast Look Both Ways, and he calls the phenomenon car bloat.
8: So car bloat, I define as sort of the confluence of two concurrent trends. One is this shift in the United States away from sedans and station wagons toward SUVs and pickups. So in the 1970s, SUVs and pickups were relatively rare. They're work vehicles. About 20% of the vehicle fleet was SUVs and pickups. And now it's actually over 80%. The station wagons are basically gone, and lots of people use a pickup or a SUV in lieu of a sedan. And then the second trend that I include within car bloat is just the ongoing expansion of the individual models.
4: Like volume, you're saying? Like the volume of the car or
8: the size of it and the weight.
4: Size of it,
8: so
4: yes.
8: Yeah. So the car is getting bloated, literally, I would argue.
4: Yeah.
8: So like the Ford F-150 pickup is, you know, long-standing, best-selling vehicle in America. And in the last 35 years, it's gained about 1,000 pounds and 5 inches of height. So you put those two trends together, you have a lot more very big cars on the road. And I think that's a problem.
4: Yeah, it's been argued that by building even bigger, pricier cars, that automakers are actually inviting disruption from below. Because like now we're seeing Telos K-inspired mini truck, Bezos-backed Slate. Are we seeing that kind of disruption?
8: I fun question. I feel like it's been a long time coming, and I think Detroit has made itself very vulnerable. It's kind of crazy for those of us who are old enough to remember the Ford Taurus of the 1990s and stuff like that. Mm-hmm. Like, you know, sedans were widespread from Ford and GM and whatnot, Chrysler. There isn't a single entry-level sedan that the Detroit automakers make for Americans at all anymore, because it's just more profitable for the OEMs in Detroit, the car companies, to make SUVs and pickups. So if you want a sedan, you basically have to get a foreign automaker. And to your point, I do believe that that makes the automakers vulnerable when there's a shift in consumer preferences.
4: Let's talk about e-bikes for a second. When it comes to e-bikes, what did Europe get right that might actually translate to other places?
8: They incentivized them, for one thing, to give people a chance to try them out. There were a lot of national level incentives for e-bikes, which actually have been proposed in Congress in past years, but never enacted. And I think that that's a great way to get people to try them. A lot of them have been retired now because e-bikes are so widespread in many parts of Europe that they don't really need to introduce more people to them. Unlike, I would argue, in the U.S., I think it's a great way to just give people a taste, encourage them to try it, because e-bikes are just so practical and so fun that if you give people a flavor for it, they'll go with it. I don't actually know if Europe did this first, but I think there's some American jurisdictions like Vermont and Oakland that have done something I think is really smart, which is to go beyond actually the electric bike share systems and have e-bike libraries. You basically can sign up like going to a library and checking out a book. You can go to the e-bike library and check out an e-bike for a week to give it a try.
4: Wow.
8: Actually, Paris did it long before U.S. jurisdictions. But again, it gets to this concept of, look, just try it out. We know it's different. It's a lot cheaper than a car, God knows, but it's still a major investment for a lot of people. And maybe it makes sense to have it for a few days to see how it fits into your life. And then you can make the decision you want to.
4: Well, it's interesting because I think more e-bikes are sold in the U.S. than electric cars. And that happened largely without federal help. So what does that adoption rate tell us? There must be huge demand for it.
8: There is. There's been local help. Mm-hmm. Denver famously was the first big city to offer a pretty generous e-bike rebate, which like it was way oversubscribed. People joked that getting a rebate from Denver was like trying to get Taylor Swift concert tickets. Like you had to be like hitting refresh over and over and over again. But it was covered in the Washington Post and all this like national news was made from it and inspired a lot of jurisdictions from Portland, Oregon to DC where I live, a lot of other places, to the state of Connecticut to create their own e-bike rebates. So I just want to be clear. The federal government has done nothing, but there's been some interest at the state and local level, which is great. But a lot of people who've taken bike share rides that are electric, that can be like a gateway drug where they're like, oh, this is awesome. And then they want to buy their own e-bike. Sure. And by the way, fun factoid, maybe for listeners, the utilization across bike share networks in the U.S. that have both pedal bikes and e-bikes is way higher for e-bikes. It's actually like the average e-bike that's part of City Bike or where I live, Capital Bike Share in DC, that average e-bike will be used 3 times more in a day than a pedal bike. People love them. They're really they useful. Love them. And you have to pay for it, right? Like you pay, pay more or pay, sometimes pay at all. So, you know, you ask why are e-bikes getting so popular in the US? I think because they are fun and they fulfill a real need and the incentives help. But I think the word is actually now getting out. And I frankly find the e-bike growing popularity to be one of the more inspiring trends in transportation in North America.
4: It's so interesting because, you know, 10 years ago, 2015, I was living in DC and I used the bike share program there and there were no battery powered bikes. It was all just
8: early days.
4: Early days. And to see the trend now, it feels like a microcosm of like this wider trend of adoption happening in the United States. And Portland's Clean Energy Community Benefits Fund, couple others like you're mentioning that are incentivizing folks to actually pick up these bikes. Yeah. What effect are these programs having beyond just like introducing folks to the idea of an e-bike if it is so difficult to get a rebate in the first place?
8: Yeah. So the studies are just coming out now. It takes time to really analyze the impacts. But what we've seen is encouraging. I think in Denver, there was a study showing that people are using the e-bikes in lieu of cars to a large extent. And anecdotally, you can find lots of people like that. I was just reading an article about a guy in Portland who's like, my car is collecting dust ever since I got my e-bike through the rebate program over the summer. But I think that this makes sense if you stop and think a bit about how pedal bikes are used in the U.S. And this is actually an interesting distinction with Europe. For those who've spent a lot of time in both places, in a lot of European cities, bikes are a mode of transportation, right? Mm-hmm. If you've ever been to the Netherlands, people are using whatever bike to get around wherever. So if you get an e-bike, you're basically just, oh, I can get around more easily, but it's not actually a change necessarily in your thinking of how you use a two-wheeler to navigate your world. America, to a large extent, and you and I live in cities that are a little bit unusual in this way. DC and New York have a little more biking than most places, but in general, as a friend of mine put it, who does micromobility work, sort of like analysis for a living, he's like, in America, a bike is something that you put in your car and you drive out to a trail that, and then you drive around in a circle and then you put it back in your car and you go home. And there's nothing wrong with recreational cycling, but as I think that when you try an e-bike, it's actually a paradigm shift. Because it can conquer those hills. It can get you to a place without being sweaty necessarily. It's actually much more practical day to day, especially if you start thinking about like e-cargo bikes where you can put kids or go to the grocery store. So this is actually, I think, an important distinction between how e-bikes could be used in America versus in Europe. But it takes time to appreciate it. When you stick a battery onto that bike, it actually becomes way more useful for many Americans' lives.
4: Another topic that you've written about, which I have thoroughly enjoyed, is not just e-bikes, it's golf carts. And I want to talk about that for a second. So golf carts have actually jumped from retirement communities like the Villages into places like Scottsdale and downtown Tampa. What have you seen with golf cart adoption?
8: Oh, I love, yeah, golf carts is really fun, isn't it? People, the other thing too about golf carts is that, even more so than with e-bikes, whenever I mention golf carts, people's eyes light up.
12: Yeah, right.
8: I forget his name, but there was a city council member in New York who on April Fool's Day a few years ago did a like social media post saying like, so the city has decreed that, you know, south of 34th Street, only golf carts, no cars. That's the way New York is going to go. And you remember like all the response, people were like, this is awesome. Like people were like genuinely excited until they realized that, oh, well, of course, this is not real. But no, golf carts have a way of just like triggering joy. So I'm a huge believer like in golf carts. You asked earlier in our conversation, is there a potential for disruption to the American automobile? And I think golf carts along with e-bikes are a part of it because they're a lot cheaper. They're fundamentally different. They're a lot smaller and they can actually be better. A golf cart can be better in certain situations than a giant SUV. And I, a little bit of a inside track on understanding golf carts in this country, because my wife happens to be from an exurb of Atlanta called Peachtree City that is like the mecca of golf carts in this country. It is an exurb of maybe 40,000 people built after World War II and not far from the airport for those who know Atlanta. The community of Peachtree City was built up basically with golf courses in like the 50s and 60s, and they created some golf paths that people started using to get around even when they weren't playing golf. Like, huh, this is interesting. So fast forward, it's a quick growing town. It's a really nice place to be. And 40,000 people, and there's a total of 13,000 households there and 10,000 registered golf carts.
12: Wow.
8: And there's like kids, there's older people, there's families, everything. So I went there and I did a deep dive story for Business Week, sort of understanding how it changed quality of life. And honestly, it's one of the most fun stories I've ever done because, you know, I went to the high school, which is just like a parking lot filled with golf carts.
12: With golf carts.
8: Yeah.
12: Oh, man.
8: And you have like the guys who are like doing like weird, stupid moves to impress the girls and, you know, whatever else. Like, I'm sure somebody ends up in a ditch sometimes, but I'd rather the guy be in a ditch in a golf cart rather than being an SUV. And I interviewed a couple 16-year-olds who are like, yeah, it's great. I can't legally drive a car, but I can, or 15-year-olds, I should say, but I can legally drive a golf cart. So my friends and I have independence we'd never otherwise have. It's given me a real sense of my community and helped me connect with people. And I love it. And by the way, the parents, like, thank God my kid can get around without me schlepping them everywhere because they're in a golf cart. And then I talked with elderly people who said it's a godsend having a golf cart. Like one guy told me I had a surgery on my leg. I couldn't drive, but I could use a golf cart.
12: Yeah. Yeah.
8: And so in the evenings, you see families in golf carts going to get ice cream together and they're chattering. They're always saying hi to one another as they pass them. And I interviewed the mayor of Peachtree City. I was like, how have golf carts really changed this town? And she told me something that has always stayed with me. She's like, they genuinely make Peachtree City more friendly. And I was like, what do you mean? She said, well, if I pass someone who's a neighbor or someone I vaguely know in a golf cart, I'm going to stop and wave and chat for a minute. If we were both in cars, I would never do that.
13: Yeah, totally. But David, is this predicated on having like the town that's built around golf courses, like you said? How would this apply to cities outside of Peachtree City?
8: No, and totally appropriate. So I should be clear. Peachtree City was master planned. And there was a very forward-looking master planner named Joel Cowan who built it up to make sure there were these car-free paths, golf cart paths, they called them, connecting various communities. So it's an entirely appropriate question. And my response is, you're right. You can't just turn every suburb into Peachtree City. However, what's fascinating to me is in the last few years, you've seen golf carts pop up in small towns in rural Georgia. I know this because I've driven through them. Cleveland just legalized golf carts on public roads last year, and
13: really?
8: South Carolina updated statewide rules. So golf carts are being used increasingly in places that were not designed with dedicated networks for them. And people are seeing value in them, even in traditionally designed American towns and cities. all this is being done without any encouragement from the federal government at all or anything like that. It's all from the grassroots level up.
13: David Zipper is contributing writer at Bloomberg and co-host of Look Both Ways with David and Wes. David, thanks so much for talking to us about cars. It's one of my favorite subjects.
8: My pleasure. Thank you so much for having me.
13: That's our show. Thanks for listening. You can see what our team is reading by subscribing to our newsletter. 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
2: I'm Dr. Anthony Lizerwitz, and this is Climate Connections. As the climate warms, the biggest little city in the world, Reno, Nevada, is experiencing some of the biggest changes. Last fall, temperatures in Reno did not dip below freezing until November 19th. It was the city's latest fall freeze on record. And scientists from the nonprofit Climate Central have found that Reno's first fall freeze of the season is now happening 41 days later on average than it did in 1970. Among the more than 200 U.S. cities they analyzed, that's the longest delay.
3: And so it is a pattern.
2: Baker Perry, Nevada state climatologist, says the shift is driven by both global warming and rapid development as Reno's population booms and the city grows.
3: As Reno and other areas have grown and developed, we've seen an increase in surfaces that are made up of concrete, asphalt.
2: These surfaces absorb heat from the sun, making the city hotter than surrounding areas. Perry says data from Winnemucca and Boca Reservoir, two nearby areas that are more rural, show a fall freeze delay of about 2 weeks. That's significant, but much less than what Reno is experiencing. So people are contributing to Reno's warming climate in more ways than one. Climate Connections is produced by the Yale Center for Environmental Communication. To learn more about climate change, visit climateconnections.org.
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Good afternoon, Montana. I hope everybody is enjoying their holiday weekend, having a safe and fun time enjoying this luscious rain, if that works for you. My name's Jen Adams. I'm going to be your host this afternoon for Dimensions in Jazz. I've got some Joni Mitchell, some Chuck Field, some great stuff coming up here. George Benson, Pat Metheny. It's going to be a great couple hours of music. Thank you so much for tuning in. And we are going to get started with some Chris Lloyd from his Sangam and Friends record. This is called Tagore.

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0: This is John Floridis. Join me this Tuesday at 7 p.m. for Musicians Spotlight as we welcome pianist Alice Sarah Ott. Born in Munich, Germany, the city she still calls home, Alice began her career at an extremely young age, performing in and winning many youth competitions at the age of five. She continued to perform in piano competitions and concerts and signed her first contract with Deutsche Grammophon at just 19 years of age. Alice is considered one of today's most forward-thinking classical musicians with her visionary artistic projects, globally successful albums, and collaborations with the world's leading orchestras and conductors. Alice Sarah Ott will be our guest on the next Musicians Spotlight, Tuesday at 7 after All Things Considered on Montana Public Radio.
1: Thank you so much for tuning in to Dimensions on Jazz and Jazz. My name's Jen Adams. It's been a pleasure to hang out with you this afternoon. I know it's a little rainy and quiet out there, but isn't that nice? Don't we need that? Hey, we started that set off with Sangam and Friends. That's a Chris Lloyd project with a tune called Tangor. Then we heard a little Joni Mitchell from one of my favorite records, Shadows and Light, a tune called Dreamland. Then we heard this band that I just got turned on to. It's called Daggerboard, with an album called Escapement. It's featuring Henry Franklin, Eric Jacobson, Matt Clark, Gregory Howe, and Mike Clark. I just thought it has some really extraordinary things going on with it. We heard a tune called Olivia One, and I really enjoyed that. So you can get more info about that, I'm sure, online if you want. Then we dove into a little Czech Field from their album Distant Thunder. Was shocked to look at that and see that it came out in 1987. Great stuff, though. A tune called Clockwork. Then we heard Lars Englund. Not sure how to pronounce that. I love his records called Anchor. That was Christmas in Oaxaca. And then we just finished out with some Victor Wooten off his Show of Hands album called More Love. Thanks for staying with me. Got some more good stuff for you. And we're going to start with some Impressions of Curtis Mayfield, a tune called Move On Up.

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Sounds like fun. I'll try and catch that Monday night. That sounds great. Well, I'm going to give you a little info on what we've been listening to. Thanks for joining me here in Dimensions in Jazz. We started that set out with the Jazz Soul 7, doing their impressions of Curtis Mayfield, a tune called Move On Up. Then we heard Pat Metheny Group, Letter From Home, Have You Heard? That's the next tune. And then George Benson, the classic, This Masquerade. That was written by Leon Russell. And that piano solo was by George Dalto. I just love that record. And that musicianship is just amazing. And then we finished that set with Chris Standring with his tune called Catwalk off his album Soul Express. And right now, we're going to get back into it with some Matteo Mancuso.

0: Morning Classics on MTPR is here to help start your day. 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And on Friday, September 11th, join Tom Cook as we have a special 25th anniversary of the September 11th tragedy, where we feature Fauré's Requiem and Brahms' Requiem. That's all coming the week of September 7th, Monday through Friday, 9 to 11 a.m., right here on your Montana Public Radio.
1: Hey, everybody. Thanks so much for staying with me this afternoon. Hope you've been enjoying yourself. I certainly have. Hey, we started that set out with Matteo Mancuso, a tune called Warm Sunset from his album Route 96. Then we listened to Carolina Bobico, a tune called Hey Mama Mama on her The Gift of Ambiguity record. And then some Duende Libra. If you haven't caught those guys, they come to town occasionally. They are amazing. That was on their record, The Dance She Spoke, a tune called FIFO. From right after that, we listened to Chambo on her record Caminando, and that was a tune called Los Machachos. Then, of course, the amazing John McLaughlin, Al Di Meola, Paco de Lucia, on the record Passion, Grace, and Fire, a tune, Orient Blue Suite. Actually, it was part one, two, and three of that. And we just finished with Badi Assad, Prelude, Tocatina. And that was on the record La Guitarra, which is a compilation CD. I'm pretty sure Patty Larkin had a lot to do with it. La Guitarra, Gender Bending Strings. There's lots of great music on that record, and we just listened to Badi Assad. And we're going to switch gears a little bit, leave the island, as it were, and hang out with some Melody Gardot.

tell my heart which way to go. Coming close, but coming slowly now. If you love me, let me know. Other hearts may fly away, but my hope is that you'll stay. We're two weary hearts aglow now. If you love me, let me know. Once the moon should take a bow,

Coming close, but coming slowly now. If you love me,

Hey, everybody. Thanks so much for hanging out with me this afternoon. I started that set with Melody Gardot, Sunset in the Blue, the tune called If You Love Me. Followed that up with some Irvin Mayfield and Ellis Marsalis with a tune called A House Is Not a Home. And then the late, great Cassandra Wilson, New Moon Daughter, Strange Fruit, of course. Larry Carlton followed with Deep Into It, his version of Roll With It. That, of course, was Ricky Lee Jones, Flying Cowboys, Rodeo Girl. I'll finish my day here with some Bruce Beckvar, a tune called Jamaicado off his Nature of Things record. Thanks so much for hanging out with me. We'll see you next time.

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2: Live from NPR News in Washington, I'm Dan Runlin. Officials at Miami International Airport say at least 5 people are dead after an Amazon Cargo 767 jet slid off the runway today while attempting to land. 5 others were injured. The plane was en route from San Juan, Puerto Rico, when it went through a barrier, crossed an airport perimeter road, and hit several cars and then caught fire. Miami-Dade Sheriff Rosie Cordero Stutz spoke with reporters a short time ago.
3: A cargo plane crashed at Miami International Airport as it overran the runway number 30. It came to rest at a field adjacent to the airport. At this time, we can confirm that we have at least 5 deceased individuals, and we have multiple individuals that were transported to local hospitals with unknown injuries.
2: The FAA had issued a ground stop at the airport, but that has expired. However, officials say travelers flying into and out of the airport can expect delays at least through Monday. The NTSB is sending a go team. The Trump administration is asking the Supreme Court again to clear the way for the U.S. Postal Service to restrict mail-in voting for the midterm election. NPR's Hansi Lo Wong reports the Supreme Court ruling could come as soon as Wednesday.
4: This is the 3rd emergency request the Trump administration has made at the Supreme Court for the president's attempt to limit mail-in voting. This time, the Supreme Court is set to weigh in on the legality of the U.S. Postal Service's plan. Under that plan, USPS would refuse to deliver mail-in ballots to voters in states where election officials do not turn over voter lists to the mailing agency and do not have certain barcodes in their ballot envelopes. We should note USPS is a financial supporter of NPR. A federal judge in Boston has blocked those requirements twice after finding that USPS has no authority to impose them on states. And a whistleblower report claims the Postal Service's systems for enforcing those requirements have not been properly tested and could derail mail-in voting for the midterm general election, which is just getting started in North Carolina. Hansi Lo Wong, NPR News.
2: The Labor Department is set to issue an important report on inflation this week. NPR's Scott Horsley reports financial markets will be watching closely.
5: The annual inflation rate jumped to 4.2% back in May as the U.S. war with Iran sent energy prices soaring. By July, inflation had cooled somewhat, but prices are still climbing faster than the Federal Reserve would like. That puts the spotlight on the August report, which comes out Friday. If inflation continues to cool, Fed policymakers may feel content to leave interest rates where they are. But any acceleration in price hikes could prompt the Fed to raise rates. Investors think a September rate hike is more likely than not, especially after a better-than-expected jobs report on Friday. Diesel prices have also climbed to a record high, which has the potential to raise the cost of transporting a wide array of goods. Scott Horsley, NPR News, Washington.
2: Primary voters in New Hampshire Tuesday will select Republican and Democratic candidates for the U.S. Senate in November. This is NPR. As Hollywood finishes a possibly record-breaking $4.7 billion summer, NPR's Bob Mondello looks at how theaters plan to keep the audiences coming as the weather cools.
6: No superheroes until December, but what fall lacks in conventional blockbusters, it hopes to make up in variety and depth. Dramas include a Social Network follow-up called The Social Reckoning about Facebook.
7: We're twice as big as the biggest country on Earth. We're not frightened of Congress or post-government. Please, please. Let me quote that.
6: Action flicks from Godzilla Minus Zero to a Hunger Games sequel.
8: Welcome to the second quarter quell.
6: Biopics include Jimmy about Jimmy Stewart.
9: I saw that in a movie. I mean, gosh darn, it really works.
6: And the true underdog story behind Sylvester Stallone's underdog story.
10: Is that someone like Chuck Bronson or we could do Eastwood?
11: Guys, I play Rocky.
6: Not to mention animated films for kids from Dr. Seuss.
12: I'm the cat in the hat.
6: To a Shaun the Sheep mystery.
13: The Beast of Mossy Bottom.
6: All before Thanksgiving ushers in award season. Bob Mondello, NPR News.
2: With the National Football League season set to begin this week, Commissioner Roger Goodell's contract is being extended 4 years now into March of 2031. Goodell has been the NFL commissioner since 2006. The league

0: has seen its popularity and revenue skyrocket during his tenure, and the value of franchises has soared as the defending Super Bowl champion Seattle Seahawks were sold this summer for $9.6 billion. The NFL is also expanding internationally and will play 9 games outside of the U.S. this season. I'm Dan Ronan, NPR News in Washington.
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3: I'm Caroline Steele. Welcome to the Engineers Flying at the Edge. Cryogenic jet engines for sustainable travel, vertical takeoff taxis for congested cities, hypersonic flights that could get you from London to Sydney in under 2 hours. Flight is being reimagined for our changing planet. I'm at the Royal Geographical Society in London with a live audience and 3 world-leading engineers at the forefront of making that change. They're here thanks to our partners, the Royal Commission 1851, a charity that supports research in engineering. Now, let me introduce our engineers. Kelly Latimer is from the US. She's been on the front line of aeronautical engineering as an experimental test pilot for NASA and Boeing, and also as director of flight test at Virgin Galactic, and she is now president of the Society of Experimental Test Pilots. Daniel Mochi de Lover is from Brazil. He started his career as a chemical engineer, but has since become president and CEO of Embraer X, which is the innovation arm of the world's 3rd largest aircraft manufacturer. And Rob Miller is from here in the UK. He's director of the Whittle Laboratory and professor of aerothermal technology at the University of Cambridge. He is also director of the Rolls-Royce Whittle University Technology Centre. Please join me in welcoming them all. So, Kelly, my first question is for you. In your work as a test pilot, you've flown fighter jets, 747, spacecraft, but you trained as an aeronautical engineer. So what exactly is an experimental test pilot, and how does it tie into engineering?
4: So I think of the experimental test pilot as kind of your operational end of engineering. So we're sort of a jack of all trades, but master of none, where we understand a lot of different areas. So if you think about a new aircraft, you know, it comes off the line and the engineering team has a number of models, right? They model how it's going to perform, how it's going to climb, how much thrust there is, how much drag. So as the test pilot, we work with the engineers on, they have all these models, and we have a saying where, all models are wrong, but some are useful. Because in the end, no model is perfect, right? There's just no way you're going to have a perfect model. And so as the test pilot, our job is to go out there, take the airplane, maneuver through certain maneuvers, through certain areas of airspace, through certain altitude airspeed regimes, and get the data so they can go back and validate their models.
3: Daniel, your career began as a chemical engineer. You've also worked in software development, and now you're working in aviation engineering. So a huge range. Is there a sort of core principle or philosophy that underlies all of your engineering work?
5: Even though I started my career in a totally different field, but pretty much all of the projects I had the privilege to work on were related to the edge of technology and innovation, and trying to understand how can we improve, what's next.
3: And you've described your company, Embraer X, as a disruptor. What do you mean by that?
5: It's a great question. Typically, the incumbent companies in a certain market, and this theory works for any given market, the companies that are already established, successful, have access to talents, to capital, sales channels, they have everything. For some reason, those companies, they stop to innovate, or they keep innovating incrementally. The breakthrough does not come from the incumbent company. Typically, the big game changer comes from a newcomer. We decided we prefer not to be the victim of a disruption. And that's when we started Embraer X to try and come up with the new ideas or the new innovation that could redefine the way we think about aviation.
3: Thank you, Daniel. Rob, your lab is named after Frank Whittle, who was a British engineer who invented the jet engine nearly 100 years ago. He was definitely a disruptor. Would you say your lab follows a similar philosophy to Daniel's, or do you do it differently?
6: I think that's a really good question. I mean, we are in an age of disruption, and it's really important for those leading labs to really embrace that. And I think to understand that, you've got to think about Frank Whittle. I mean, Frank Whittle was somebody who was an apprentice, who then from an apprentice went on to officer training. He then went to Cambridge, and that he actually founded the company Powerjets that ran the first jet engine, taking a Cambridge bunch of graduates. They ran the first engine in 37. But what we started to realize over the last decade was that we'd become more and more supportive of the incumbent industries working on their next product. And it's really, really important that you do that, that the majority of your work really embeds in the truth and the reality of those incumbent industries. But we needed to spend more time on those disruptive tech. So we are launching the new Whittle Laboratory. And the new Whittle Laboratory is going to include a lab called the Bennett Innovation Lab. And the aim of that is to launch 20 to 30 missions over a decade, each aimed to win a new industry for the UK.
3: Wow. Okay, well, we'll keep my eyes peeled for that. Kelly, we need to talk about spaceflight. So you joined Virgin Galactic in 2014, and they have a really unique way of launching spacecraft. So there's a mothership, which to me basically looks like two planes sort of stuck together with their wingtips stuck together, and then sitting in between them is a spacecraft that somehow gets launched into space. How does that work?
4: So the mothership Eve basically is two fuselages, and everybody always asks, do the pilots sit in different fuselages? And no, we all sit in the right fuselage. So the left fuselage is basically empty. It's just there for aerodynamic and mass symmetry. So everything is in pretty much the right fuselage. So there's two pilots up there. The spaceship is hooked in between, so it's basically a three-point connection. The mothership takes off from a runway, so that was one of the really cool concepts of this, was you could make this operation anywhere you want in the world. You don't have to build a vertical launch. You don't have to have any of that infrastructure. You can just do it off of a runway. So anyways, the mothership takes off from the runway, climbs up to about 40,000 feet, pretty much heads in towards the landing runway, just drops the spaceship straight down. At this point, the spaceship is about half the weight of the mothership. So from I flew the mothership too. From dropping the spaceship, as soon as you let it go, you immediately get a 2G jump in the air in the mothership. It is awesome. There's this big thing. So you turn off to the side. The spaceship drops. So the pilot goes full forward just to get a good separation. We come back and then you say fire. And the pilot in the right seat fires the rocket motor, and it is the most absolutely insane acceleration. It is 70,000 pounds of thrust within about a second.
3: Wow.
4: So, you know, 1G is like the force of gravity sitting here. It's 3.5 G's acceleration that way.
3: So you must feel like you're sort of being pressed in.
4: Exactly. It's crazy acceleration. The vehicle accelerates. Basically, it goes transonic, supersonic. Just on the other side of the supersonic, we run the stabilators, pull the aircraft straight up 80, 90 degrees. The rocket motor is still burning. We're still 70,000 pounds of thrust going straight up. And as we're burning fuel, we're getting lighter. So our acceleration is increasing. So it is like being shot out of a gun, out of the atmosphere. So you're just accelerating all the way up. The whole world just goes to black void. Then after 1 minute, and the rocket motor only burns for 1 minute, but that's all you need. That's enough to get you well out of the atmosphere and up to about 55 miles. The rocket motor shuts off. It goes zero gravity. Everybody in the back unstraps. There's windows all across the top. And then the pilots up front, we feather the vehicle. So essentially we fold those booms. So the vehicle kind of folds into a 90 degrees. So the two booms in the back fold up 90 degrees. And when that happens, the vehicle rotates around and you get the full view of the planet coming into view through the overhead windows, and it's absolutely stunning. And so that lasts about 3 minutes or so. And this whole time, the vehicle is a projectile. It's still going up. And as it begins to come down close to the atmosphere, we have a counter. We'll rotate the vehicle back around, and we'll have the passengers get back in their seats. Everybody straps in, and then you really feel the reentry because suddenly you're back in the atmosphere. So the G's come back on. And then once we get low enough or we have enough atmosphere to fly, we defeather, pull the aircraft out of a dive, and then it's a glider, and we simply just do this circular, like any glider, a circular descending pattern over the runway, and you land right back on the same runway that you took off from.
3: Thanks, Kelly. So, Daniel, we're going to go from space to much, much closer to home. Low altitude, exactly. So I'm sure many listeners in our audience here in the room will agree traffic in cities can be a real problem. Your solution to that is the electric flying taxi, or an eVTOL, which stands for electric vertical takeoff and landing.
7: Exactly.
3: Some people might say, well, we have helicopters. What is it that eVTOLs can do that helicopters can't?
5: Helicopters, they can perform the mission, but they have a few shortcomings. Number one, they are very, very inefficient from a power energy consumption perspective. So it takes a huge energy just to keep a helicopter hovering in the skies. So you add energy costs, maintenance costs, it becomes a very, very costly solution. Besides, it's very, very noisy.
3: Yes.
5: So when we launched Embraer X, that was one of the first problems that we dedicated our attention to, exactly because urban population is increasing all over the world. So traffic is becoming a terrible problem. So why not explore the third dimension? This low altitude economy, could there be an answer there?
3: Yes.
5: And if we could come up with a design that is quiet enough to operate in an urban environment, that is not gonna contribute to more carbon emissions, that will be sustainable, that will be efficient, so that if it's lower cost to operate, lower complexity and lower cost to maintain, it's affordable. And people who can today afford a ground taxi ride, like a premium taxi ride, maybe for the same level of price, they could afford a shared ride in a flying
3: That would
5: vehicle.
3: Be great. Okay, so they hopefully will be cheaper than a helicopter, quieter than a helicopter, better for the environment than a helicopter. Thank you, Daniel. So, Rob, back to you. The basic principle, the engineering behind the jet engine hasn't changed much in the last 100 years, but you've managed to significantly increase its efficiency by having a look at the tiny rotating blades that sit inside the engine. Can you talk us through what you've changed there? How did you make a difference?
6: Back in about 2004, Rolls-Royce were considering an engine called the Trent 1000, which would power the new Boeing Dreamliner. And they were looking to get the efficiencies up on that aircraft. And in a jet engine, you have a compressor that compresses the air up to about 50 times atmospheric pressure. And that's made up of rows and rows of rotating and stationary blades, these little blades, about 30 millimeters long, about 6,000 of them, raising the pressure up. And when they were manufacturing these blades, they were, you imagine each blade is like a wing of a plane, a small wing of a plane, and the leading edge is about 0.5 millimeters. And they were hand grinding these leading edges. So the question was, are the leading edges good enough? And we did some fundamental experiments in the Whittle lab that showed that by changing this little bit of the leading edge, the loss of the blade could change by 30%. Effectively, what was happening is the little layer on the surface called the boundary layer starts off laminar, very smooth and low loss, and then trips to turbulent and becomes high loss. And these leading edges were tripping the flow early. And so from these experiments, we then went and worked with a team at Rolls-Royce. And in tests, when the actual aircraft were fitted with these leading edges, as they put the new blades into the stationary blade rows, suddenly the performance jumped. And in the first 5 years, this was estimated to save about $220 million worth of fuel.
3: Wow.
6: And the CO2 savings are about 20 times the entire CO2 emissions of Cambridge University every year. And I think this is really important to understand that hard engineering problems on conventional technology can really make these non-linear gains in the world.
3: And I guess you can make a small change, but it can have such a big impact because, you know, aviation is costs so much money and uses so much carbon that a small change can have a kind of profound effect.
6: That's absolutely right. And that then scales from plane engines to power stations. Gas-based power stations use the same technology.
3: Amazing. Thank you so much, Rob. So, Daniel, back to your eVTOLs. So they don't use jet engines, but instead you have sort of 8 horizontally rotating blades which lift the vehicle and then 1 vertically rotating blade which drives the vehicle forward. Why did you go for that design?
5: And the wings.
3: And the wings.
5: Don't forget the wings because they are...
3: Key. Otherwise it might
5: key.
3: Go down.
5: Yes, yes.
3: You can tell I don't design them.
5: They are key to beat the helicopter, as I was explaining before. So the 8 rotor lifters, they will allow us to take off in a very similar way, exploring the same phenomena that would lift a helicopter. But because it's a multi-copter, we have the redundancy. So the level of safety is much, much higher. And then when we get to the cruise altitude, only by then we'll turn on the pusher, the horizontal rotor that will start pushing the aircraft forward.
3: And by redundancy, you mean if one of the engine fails, you've got built-in sort of backup.
5: Exactly. Going back to the wings, right? When we turn on the pusher, it will start pushing the vehicle forward. And as it accelerates and gains more speed, there will be a transition to what we call the wing-sustained flight, the wing-borne flight. And then we turn off the 8 lifters because they are no longer needed.
3: I mean, I'm just picturing trying to
5: fly
3: this.
5: The helicopter becomes a fixed-wing aircraft at that moment.
3: But how do you not... So say I'm the pilot. You're going up. You've got your 8 rotating horizontal blades. You have to turn them off. I guess they need to stop in an exact formation, otherwise it's going to be quite chaotic. Then you have to turn on your forward driving blade. How do you not stall? I'm sure I would instantly stall.
5: It is a great question. And the only reason we can do it in a very safe and smooth manner is the latest generation full fly-by-wire technology. So it's a computer and software. We have all those electronic controls in place that will take care of all of that complexity so that the pilot will be left with a very simple interaction.
3: Yeah.
5: And the system will then make a very smooth transition to get to the point where, as I said, the lifters will be turned off, only the pusher will be on, and then it's no longer a multicopter. Now it is a fixed-wing aircraft that will benefit from the very high efficiency that the aerodynamics of the wings can provide, which is what makes it so much quieter and so much more energy efficient than the helicopter.
3: Thank you. So, Kelly, back to your work as a test pilot. So another incredible thing that you've done is you've flown a 747 with a rocket strapped under its wing full of satellites that was then launched into space. So what were the engineering challenges there? I imagine a fair few. It sounds like science fiction.
4: No, it was. I mean, so we came up with a 747, and we ended up modifying the left wing to carry this liquid-fueled rocket. So the rocket weighed about 60,000 pounds. And so the original concept, too, was just to drop it straight and level like we did with the spaceship. And then just with our pilot experience, we got talking with the launch team. We're like, well, wouldn't you rather us launch it at some type of an attitude? And they're like, oh, that would be way better because then we have an upward trajectory. Because if you think about a rocket, you know, it's eventually going to go straight up or pretty much straight up. So if you drop it, it has to accelerate forward and then use a lot of its thrust to turn the corner. And that's all payload. That's more, you know, fuel that's needed, bigger rocket. So we took the best model of the aerodynamics with the rocket on board and also the added mass went to a NASA simulator. But as you pull a large aircraft up to 35 degrees nose high, you start running out of airspeed very fast. So even though the trajectory is going up, you're slowly building angle of attack. And so to drop the rocket, there is this combination of altitude, airspeed, pitch angle, and angle of attack that was optimum. So we basically gave them this whole matrix. They ran it through all their simulations for the rocket, and we came up with what we called our launch maneuver. So it's 30,000 feet, 0.85 Mach, full power, a 2G pull. We get the 747 about 35 degrees nose high.
3: 35 degrees.
4: 35 degrees nose high. It is impressive.
3: When you take off at an airport, how many degrees is
4: like 12?
3: 12. So, I mean, you must feel like absolutely strapped to the back of the seat.
4: There you go.
3: Incredible piece of engineering. Thanks, Kelly. Now, Rob, you're working on a cryogenic jet engine, which sounds super cool. Thank you. Can you walk us through it? What exactly is it?
6: So you may have heard that people talking about cryogenic hydrogen. So by cryogenic, I mean you cool it down to the point where it actually becomes a liquid, and then you store it on board the plane as a liquid. Equally, you could have cryogenic natural gas. You cool that down until it becomes a liquid. But what we started to realize just around the start of COVID was that as you liquefy these gases, effectively, what you do is you store energy in them like a battery. And there's a new type of jet engine, really the first shift since Frank Whittle's original engine, which allows you to extract this as you expand it back out in the engine. And we calculated at the time, I remember we did a first analysis of the engine and we got about 10% improvement. That's 10% less energy to fly than any jet engine has flown before. And then we worked out theoretically 30% was possible, which is like just an incredible number. 30% less energy to fly than any aircraft engine has ever flown before. And we approached the UK government about setting up a mission team. And the team's been working for about a year and a half, 2 years, and there's now 9 patents. It's an incredibly exciting piece of technology.
3: That's incredible. We'll talk more about it in a moment. Thank you so much, Rob. This is The Engineers, Flying at the Edge from the BBC World Service. We'll be talking more about the future of flight later, but first, it's our audience's turn. Has anyone got a question about anything we've talked about so far? Hands went straight up. Could we start with the woman in the front here?
7: Kelly, I was wondering, what has been your scariest moment as a test pilot?
3: Oh, that's such a good question.
4: So I guess it would be a flight control problem I had on one of the aircraft that I was testing. And for a while, it was a little bit unsure if we were going to be able to come back and land. So basically, we were out testing something, flight control issue. So we spent, the good thing was we had a lot of time and fuel and everything. And because it was a test mission, we have a whole control room, which they're calling everybody in and working through it. And we had to go through some pretty non-standard procedures of like circuit breakers. So, I mean, you talk about the software and the automation and all of that. Of course, this is developmental tests. And so you do expect some things to go wrong. But that would be one for a while. We're all like, we may actually be in a scenario where we're not sure if we're going to be able to control this down to the runway. So that would be up there.
3: Gosh.
4: But in the end, we had all the engineer support and everything, and they basically had us run through some things, reset some computers, and then as soon as we were good, we're like, landing.
3: We're coming down
4: and we
3: now.
4: Came down. But to the question before, but what that brings up is our software in the loop testing for software changes and stuff got a lot more vigorous after that.
3: I'm amazed you got back in a plane again, to be honest. If that happened to me, I'd be like, I'm staying on the ground. Thank you so much for your question. We now need to take a short pause, and we'll be back very soon to find out more about pioneering aviation.

0: We head to Germany's Wolfegg Castle for the next concert on our European tour, as the German Radio Philharmonic is led by Manfred Honeck in an overture by Weber and Mozart's Jupiter Symphony. And cellist Pablo Ferrandez will be soloist in the elegant Cello Concerto No. 1 by Haydn. I'm Jan Weller. I hope you'll be listening.
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2: 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I thought it was a sociology class. And I go sit down, and I asked one of my friends. I was like, yo, what is he doing? And he's like, yo, he's a DJ. I was like, damn, he's a teacher and a DJ?
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4: This is the BBC World Service. I'm Caroline Steele, and you're listening to the engineers flying at the edge. I'm talking to three world-leading aviation engineers, and so far, we've explored electric air taxis, suborbital spaceflight, and cryogenic jet engines. Still to come, we'll ask what the future holds for aviation, and whether flying can become faster, cleaner, and more accessible. Stay with us for the engineers.
5: MTPR is supported by the UM School of Journalism, presenting Witness, an immersive multimedia concert by photojournalist Tamir Khalifa and Jasmine Cazares, September 10th at 7 p.m. in the University Center Theater.
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4: You're listening to the BBC World Service. I'm Caroline Steele, and this is the Engineers Flying at the Edge. I'm with three world leaders in the field of aviation engineering. Daniel Mochi-Delova is President and CEO of the Aircraft Innovators Embraer X. Rob Miller is a sustainable flight pioneer and director of the Whittle Laboratory at the University of Cambridge. And Kelly Latimer has been an experimental test pilot for NASA, Boeing, and Virgin Galactic. And she's now president of the Society for Experimental Test Pilots. Everyone, please welcome back your engineers. So we're going to look ahead now. Rob, let's talk a bit more about your cryogenic engine. So the tech is there. You've got the patents. What next? I'm thinking, what infrastructural changes will we need to see?
9: So it really was brought home to me about 10 years ago. I was actually in the pub in Cambridge with a friend of mine who worked at Red Bull Formula One. And he asked me what we were working on. And I talked about a new technology for a blade. And he said to me, when will it make engine? When would it fly? And I said, oh, 4 to 6 years. And I said, what were you doing today, Tony? And they'd seen an adaption on the Ferrari rear wing. And they tested 20 rear wings that day. And they fitted a computer surface.
4: You're talking about car motor racing here.
9: Yeah, car motor racing, Formula One. They'd seen the Ferrari rear wing. And they'd seen an adaption, and Red Bull had tested 20 wings that day, and they fitted a curve through the results. They predicted the best. They tested it, built it, tested it. It was the best. And they then sent that to track, and it was on the car the next day, the adaption. Now, Formula One is easier than aerospace.
4: Yes, two dimensions rather than three.
9: But not that much easier. And it took us 9 months to get Tony out of Red Bull, and everything changed in the Whittle lab. And by using AI and augmented design, sort of running lots of computer simulations with the human interacting in a more sort of organic way, we managed to cut the design system, the design time down from about 100 days to 1 day.
4: And this is with the help of Tony, who you took from Formula One.
9: Yeah, that's right.
4: Good work.
9: And we can now take a technology. We did a formal trial, actually, with the UK government in about 2018. And the aim was to take four technologies around this loop. And in 2005, it had taken 2 years to take two technologies around this loop. And we did it in around a week. And basically, the new Whittle Laboratory is scaling that capability. We have a big new 4-megawatt facility. It's going to create a Formula One-type capability, which will be at least 100x quicker than anywhere else in the world.
4: And if you think about rolling out planes with cryogenic engines in airports like, say, Heathrow in London, how would Heathrow need to change? Because you've got to be able to get this fuel down to an incredibly low temperature. What kind of changes would you need to make?
9: So the really important thing here is a decision about what is practical in infrastructure change for a cost in the minimum amount of time. And there are a few solutions here. So what is amazing about aviation is the 20 largest hub airports in the world are responsible for half of aviation's fuel burn. Now, changing 20 structures in the world compared to changing all the airports in the world is doable.
4: It's better,
9: so you could decide if you took strategic hubs and you converted those to cryogenic systems, you could, I think that's probably the fastest way of making that conversion happen. I think the second thing to think about is political, because you have to have one political entity that would enforce the rules to force people, because as Daniel's been saying beforehand, the first time you build these, they will be more expensive. Mm. And so unless you politically restrict the operation, and probably the EU and the UK together is a good zone in which you could start to maybe not the long haul, but you could take the medium haul flights across Europe, and you could tax effectively the jet fuel flights to make this more economic.
4: Thank you, Rob. So, Daniel, if your eVTOLs get to the point where the tech is 100% there, they're ready to go, cities aren't built for them at the moment, right? So you're also going to have to think about infrastructure changes. How will cities need to change to incorporate eVTOLs?
10: Absolutely. The good news for the start of operations is that the eVTOLs can start operating from existing heliports, helipads, airports. It's going to be a limited operation, not as many routes, but that's a good way to get started. As we progress, what we will need is to convert more locations to vertiports, which means bring the electrical infrastructure, the fast chargers. The other major challenge is related to the air traffic management. We're putting a lot of investment on that aspect, because this will really make the difference to allow that ecosystem to scale in the big cities. One big advantage that we have is the knowledge of operating the current airspace on top of city of São Paulo. I'll mention São Paulo because it's the most tolerant city in the world to number of helicopters flying simultaneously. The traffic is so bad.
4: Yeah.
10: And it's a noisy city. It's a loud city. So yeah, people accept those 4 to 5 helicopters today. Is the most tolerant environment, which creates, I would dare to say, the most complex airspace to be managed around the globe today.
4: Do you think it's likely eVTOLs will be used to, say, shuttle people from a city center out to an airport?
10: To an international airport.
4: Yeah.
10: That's one of the very first use cases that we see. Other use cases are like air ambulances or taking care of medical emergencies, where the time you will save may imply in saving lives as well. So we'll start with few cities, few routes, and we're talking 3-4 years from now. It's not a distant future.
4: Great. Thank you, Daniel. So, Kelly, back to you. You have been incredibly important in super high-speed suborbital flight, and we're now hearing conversations about hypersonic passenger flights where people might be able to go from London to Sydney in under 2 hours. I mean, that sounds almost impossible. What's the idea behind it? What's the engineering?
11: Well, I mean, so one thing is you could do a suborbital flight, because Virgin Galactic had talked about that, where instead of the suborbital flight going straight up and down, you basically do it point to point. But if you think about it, the vehicles we have now, even hypersonic vehicles, after they do a test, or space vehicles, when they come back in, they're essentially projectiles. So when you come back in and re-enter, there isn't an engine, there's no holding pattern, there's no waiting for the runway to clear. I mean, you're coming down and you're not going to stop. So And so if it's vertical, one challenge is, you know, I mean, Starship would be capable of that, right? But you need to have the whole landing and the catching mechanism and that type stuff. Or if, like, we come back in like a glider, it's not going to be at Chicago O'Hare. You're not going to come in, like, clear the runway, everybody stand by, we got to land. But you certainly could do it, you know, so we flew out of Spaceport America, so it's Las Cruces, so it's kind of out there, you know, so if you pick a spot that's in the middle of nowhere and then you combine it with eVTOL, you know, you can actually have those fast flights land someplace, but to have the technology to still have an engine that can go from the ground to hypersonic, back down to subsonic, and land again is really, really challenging.
12: So hypersonic is moving at faster than the speed of sound. Subsonic is slower than the speed of sound.
11: Yeah, yeah.
12: Your average passenger jet
11: hypersonic is very fast. So supersonic is, you know, up to about Mach 3 or so, and then hypersonic is when you're above Mach 3 and Mach 5.
12: And Mach 3 is three times higher than the speed of sound. And an average passenger jet, is that like 0.8?
11: 0.8, yeah, about
12: 0.8. Of the speed of sound? Mm-hmm. Okay, so this is, you know, a hugely different way of traveling. But there's a world in which you could go up, go sort of do a quick suborbital flight, come down, land maybe in the middle of an Australian desert, jump on one of Daniel's eVTOLs, go to the center of Sydney, and maybe do that in 4 hours?
11: Yeah, see that. And it actually is possible to do it with, and not have to be like a vertical where you could actually have a runway and do it where you come in as a glider, because there's other companies developing, you know, suborbital vehicles that take off from the runway, get up and come back in. So it's possible. It's just a matter of weaving it in with current traffic and having some places a little bit outside of where all the congestion is for air traffic.
12: And I guess one of the key things that might make this possible is that at higher altitudes, the air is thinner, there's less resistance, you can travel faster, you can use less fuel. Is that right?
11: Yeah, because once you have enough, it's all about getting the energy to get you out of the atmosphere. Then once you're out, it's pretty much a free ride, you know, but how far you're going dictates how much energy and how much thrust you need to get there. So it all comes down to whether you're taken off from the ground, whether you're being air launched, and then how far you want to go.
12: So it might be a good option for London to Sydney, but would be totally pointless for like London to Berlin, for example.
11: Yes.
12: You need to
11: be
12: going
11: far. It'd be fun. It'd be really fun. But probably not economical.
12: Not efficient, yeah. So Rob, your lab defines itself as a global center for net zero aviation and energy. Cryogenic engines, super exciting. We're not quite there yet. They haven't been rolled out yet. Is there anything that airlines or passengers could do right now to reduce the environmental impact of flying?
9: Yes, I think what a lot of people don't understand is that half the climate impact of aviation is not the burning of the fuel, it's the clouds, the contrails that form. So basically, 1 in 25, the white lines behind planes don't do any damage, but 1 in 20 flights travels through an area of airspace called ice supersaturated, about to grow a cloud. That cloud grows, it lasts for sort of 6-9 hours, and we know that at night, if it's cloudy, it feels warmer, and if it's a clear sky, it feels colder, and that's because the cloud's like a blanket, keeping in the heat to the Earth. And those clouds, that 1 in 20 flight, the cloud over 6 to 9 hours does the same warming of the planet, we think, though the uncertainty is relatively high, as the CO2 from all 20 flights do over 100 years.
12: What? Okay, wait, so in that very short time period, you're having the same effect as all of those flights over 100 years?
9: Yeah. But now, this is a real benefit, because the areas that form those clouds are like thin pancakes. And therefore, if you knew you were in one and you changed the altitude of the plane, you could switch off that cloud formation. And so this is something that we think you could tackle relatively simply. We think it's that maneuver is probably a 1-2% extra fuel burn, but the savings are huge. Hopefully you will see in the next year or so the first large-scale trials going off, and hopefully the UK will be leading those trials. But this is a real opportunity over the next 5 to 10 years to have a big impact.
12: Because am I right in thinking that the impact on climate change from clouds formed through planes is higher than from the fuel burnt?
9: Yes.
12: Which is wild.
9: It's amazing. So I think what's really interesting about it is there's only two ways to cool a planet. One way is to capture CO2 from the atmosphere and store it underground. The other way is to stop making the clouds from planes tomorrow.
12: Right. Sounds slightly more doable.
9: Well, and by 2050, we estimate that this cloud formation will be worth 0.1 degrees of world warming.
12: Wow.
9: Now, with the climate agreement of 1.52 degrees, 0.1 degree is a large amount.
12: It's a big chunk, yeah.
9: Yeah.
12: My final question, which is for all of you. So we've talked about suborbital flight, eVTOLs, cryogenic jet engines, all really exciting. But can we just be realistic for a moment? So if you think about the future of flight in the next 30 or 40 years, what do you realistically think it will look like? What changes do you think we will actually see? So, yeah, let's start with you, Rob.
9: Okay, so the big challenge over 30 to 40 years is that at the moment, the way we're decarbonising flight is we're talking about sustainable aviation fuel. And sustainable aviation fuel is making a replacement from jet fuel out of effectively waste biomass. Now, if you scale that up to 2050, 60, you're pretty much using half of the world's waste biomass for aviation. It just becomes an unsustainable problem. And therefore, if we're going to decarbonize aviation, not thinking about the difficulty in the shorter term, if you're thinking about 2050 to 2060, you have to get carbon out of the cycle. And really, hydrogen is one way of doing that. There are other ways of doing that. But you cannot imagine a world of aviation in 2060 plus where carbon is still in the system. There just isn't enough biomass on the planet, and the collecting of it will become too extreme. The demands on the planet will become too extreme. So sustainable aviation fuel is a good transition, but the end state has to be different.
12: And Kelly, what do you think? What do you think we're going to see in our skies in 30 to 40 years?
11: So I think in the near future, we're going to see the return of supersonic commercial flights. I think there's a big push for that now. NASA has a program with the Quiet Boom X-59, so they're demonstrating Quiet Boom technology. FAA, due to this, is going back and kind of look at those changes. So I think that's one thing that we're going to see as far as getting faster. We're going to see that jump back into supersonic flights.
12: So commercial passenger jets being able to go faster than the speed of sound, like the Concorde used to.
11: Yeah. And I think we'll see that, and it used to be just over water, but I think we'll actually see that change and be over land as well, which is a huge opening to the market. Yeah, there's other technologies out there, like Flying Wing has been there for a long time, and there's actually companies that are involved in doing that. NASA's looking at a potential X-plane for that. But
12: so that sort of looks like it's like just a giant
11: delta
12: wing, and people sit inside the wings. There's no kind of tube with wings. It's just a big flying triangle.
11: Yep, exactly. And it's about about 30% more efficient than, you know, with the fuselage wing. So new interior, though, so you're going to have some, like, you know, little cameras that are just showing a picture of stuff and not actually looking out the window.
12: And Daniel, what about you? What do you think? 30 to 40 years, what are we realistically going to see in our skies?
10: You know, when we launched Eve Air Mobility, which is the spin-off company working with the eVTOL, one of the things that I think really got us excited is that we see it, as challenging as it is, as a first step in a long journey. The eVTOL has been teaching us how to deal with high-voltage systems on board the aircraft, battery systems, battery management systems. It's a whole new world that is opening up, but still is a first step. Mm. What we see in the time frame that you described is for shorter haul. I mean, the eVTOL will cover a very short distance inside the city, but maybe connecting cities that are not that far from each other, we'll start seeing hybrid electric solutions or hydrogen fuel cell. We'll eventually get to hydrogen being burned in the turbine. We'll have to see sustainable aviation fuel as a transition. We agree with that. Brazil, for example, has a very successful biofuel programs for decades. We can run our entire automobile fleet 100% ethanol. Mm. If we electrify that fleet, maybe we'll have a lot of ethanol available
12: ready
10: to go to a route that we call ATJ, alcohol to jet.
12: Yeah.
10: So Rob
12: looks like he wants to jump
9: very
12: in.
9: Very briefly.
12: Yeah, go for it.
9: So I think one certainty over the next 20, 30 years is it's going to be an incredibly exciting domain work in. And I wish I was younger.
12: So you could...
10: Well said.
12: Yeah.
10: Extremely well said. And the configurations that Kelly mentioned, the blended wing body and other examples, for very, very long time, we've been used to think of an airplane as the tube and the wings.
12: Yes, it's hard to picture a flying
10: triangle.
12: It's hard
10: to picture something different, right?
12: Yeah.
10: The eVTOL is already something
12: pretty
10: very different.
12: Different.
10: The blended wing body is another example. What other examples of configurations, novel configurations, may come up from the brilliant minds of the young engineers who are still about to join our industry and that are probably more welcome to do so right now than in any other time in the last decade. So it will be indeed a very exciting time.
12: Thank you. This is The Engineers Flying at the Edge from the BBC World Service. It's the turn of our audience again. Who has a question for our panelists? If we go to, I think, the person who's directly in front of you there, and then if we come to the person here. Thank you.
13: Hello, my name's Sandy Millen. You've mentioned quite a few different fuel sources, but nobody said anything about solar. Will solar have any role in the future of aviation at all?
12: Good question. Rob, do you want to take this
9: one? Yeah, I'm happy to take that. So the power density involved in solar is just not sufficient to do anything more. You will see solar coming in what are called HAPS, high-altitude vehicles. So you might well get communication systems that can be put up at high altitude or monitoring of ground for environmental reasons, but there isn't just the power density, I'm afraid. And batteries will take you a certain distance, but ultimately some form of fuel, chemical fuel. And really just the one choice in chemical fuel you have to make is jet fuel at the moment, or we know it as dinosaur juice.
10: There is lots of energy.
9: An incredibly complex molecule. And making complex molecules is hard. Really, you want a way of making a simple molecule, CH4, methane, or H2. They're the ways we're going to scale fuel production. Scaling making dinosaur juice is just really expensive and hardware heavy.
12: Great. Thank you, Rob. And we had a question over here.
14: First of all, thank you all very much. It's fascinating. I began in the aviation industry in 1969 with BOAC, so I've watched aviation change considerably. The key thing about aviation is that it runs for profit, allowing for government, war and emergency. It's got to be profitable. This is where the divide between science and technology and socioeconomics comes in. How are you going to ensure that your technology goes into service sustainably?
12: I think maybe this is one for you, Daniel. Sure. You said that you're hoping for the eVTOLs to be a similar price to a sort of premium taxi. Could you give me a quick answer to that question?
10: Aviation is a very thin margin industry, as you certainly recall. So it's a big challenge when we talk about sustainable aviation fuels, when we talk about even liquefied hydrogen. Today, it seems like very hard to make them comparable on a price basis. But as a society, we need to be asking ourselves the question, how do we price the carbon-based fuels, the dinosaur juice, the externalities that are not considered when we make those price assumptions? How do we want to split or share that cost when we deploy new technology? They start at a higher point, and the learning curves and scale will typically bring that cost down. But you need to get started.
9: So I think you've hit the big problem with transition of technology in aviation. No aircraft ever launched, which isn't at least a 10% better value proposition than the incumbent aircraft, has ever succeeded since the start of aviation. And many that are better than a 10% value proposition have failed. Now, we've modelled, if you're interested, the Aviation Impact Accelerator, global modelling capability led out of Cambridge, has modelled the costs. And virtually all the routes to net zero are about 30% more expensive. So you've got to tax in some way if you want to get that transition. There is one route which breaks that rule, and that is the route to green methane. So if you had an aircraft today that ran on liquid natural gas, it would be cheaper to operate in the United States by about 10% than a current aircraft. Once you've done that, you've got a cryogenic system in operation, and then you would start to scale into green methane. And the green methane is going to be scaled because Musk is scaling green methane in California for the Mars missions. And the reason he's doing that is because CH4 is super easy to make. You know, it's not dinosaur juice, it's cow farts. It's the Sabatier process, and they're going to fly the plants to Mars and build the fuel to come back. So California will be awash with green methane. So there is a route there that is practical and cheaper, but it is the only one. The rest are all more expensive.
12: Can I get hands up? Who's got a question for Kelly? The woman in the blue trousers in the middle, please. Just there.
15: Hi, my name is Kath, and I've got a question about when you're talking about the suborbital flights going up and coming down, does that introduce high Gs, and is that something the average commuter needs to get used to, or is that something that needs to get overcome before that's realistic?
11: Yeah, so there is. So the pull to go up is on the order of 3.5 to 4 Gs, and then the reentry is 3.5 Gs. So yeah, when we have our spaceflight participants come out, we actually give them a week of training. So it actually would be something, because that's a little bit past what you would normally see. And so we give them some training on how you combat the high Gs. It's actually for a short amount of time, but that's something where in designing the vehicle and the profile, if it's going to be a commercial flight, you're not going to have people come out for training. So you would have to actually adjust the profile for that. Mm. Anything up to 2 Gs you can do, because that's like a 60-degree bank turn. But yeah, great point that the mission, the profile that we fly would probably not be suitable for just commercial anybody jump on.
12: Or when you buy a ticket, you might have to, I don't know, go do a day of training where you sit with an elephant on your chest to get ready. Okay, so we've got time for one more question. Hands up. Let's go for this person in the very front.
16: Yeah. So we've seen driverless cars come onto our streets. Do you think in the future we will see flightless or pilotless aircraft?
11: Mm-hmm. Sadly, yes.
12: Kelly's yes, like, my job.
17: Yeah. Much more excited we.
11: Yes, yeah. I would say that there's a huge, I mean, we talk about the future. The future is, and this question about automation, the future is more automation, more autonomy. I mean, artificial intelligence, co-pilots. I mean, that's the future. So, yes, I think you would never have a commercial flight with a lot of people without anybody who's monitoring, but it may just be one person. But absolutely, that's the future.
17: Or the e-vehicles is part of the design. Mm. So we pragmatically believe we'll start operating with the pilot on board. But again, in order to scale up that industry, pretty much all players are assuming it will be autonomous.
12: Okay, so we need to get ready for flights without pilots. Sounds absolutely terrifying.
17: And I will remind you, for those in this room who are about my age, elevators use it to have pilots.
12: So it's a good point. There were elevator operators, that's true.
17: We're not missing them.
12: Yeah. Thank you so much for your questions, everyone. I wish we could take more, but I'm afraid we're out of time. That's it for the engineers flying at the edge at the Royal Geographical Society in London. I'm Caroline Steele. On behalf of the BBC World Service, our partners, the Royal Commission 1851, and my producer, Charlie Taylor, please join me in giving a warm round of applause for our brilliant engineers, Rob Miller, Daniel Mochy-Glover, and Kelly Latimer. Thank you so much. Thank you. Goodbye.
18: 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Something like a cup of coffee or tea made just the way you like it. While you enjoy it, make Morning Edition your companion. 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So up and at 'em. 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

0: can achieve that, it'd be an incredible thing. 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
1: The White House tries again to bring an end to the war between Russia and Ukraine. For Sunday, September 6th, this is All Things Considered from NPR News. I'm Joel Rose. Coming up, how record diesel fuel prices are affecting the trucking industry.
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2: 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And cellist Pablo Ferrandez will be soloist in the elegant Cello Concerto No. 1 by Haydn. I'm Jan Weller. I hope you'll be listening.
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5: I'm Dan Ronan in Washington with these news headlines. Officials at Miami International Airport say at least five people are dead after an Amazon Cargo 767 slid off the runway today while landing. Five others were injured. The plane was en route from Puerto Rico. It went through a barrier, crossed an airport perimeter road, and then hit several cars, and then caught fire. White House envoys Steve Witkoff and Jared Kushner said their first face-to-face meeting with Ukraine's President Zelensky was very productive. It follows a meeting late last week in the Kremlin with Russian President Putin in an effort to end the war. For the third day in a row, the price of diesel hit an all-time record. A gallon now costs $5.89 a gallon. I'm Dan Ronan, NPR News in Washington.

0: That is all we have for you today. Thank you so much for listening to All Things Considered from NPR News.
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4: Stardate September 6th. The moon anchors a prominent triangle in tomorrow's early morning sky. The pattern is well up in the east at first light. The stars Pollux and Castor, the twins of Gemini, line up to the upper left of the moon, with Mars to the upper right. The brilliant planet Jupiter stands well below the triangle. Mars and Pollux are almost exactly the same brightness right now, and they're the same color, orange. But they achieve that color in different ways. Mars is a planet, a ball of rock and metal that's smaller than Earth. Its color comes from iron oxide, particles of rust, in the rocks and dust that cover most of its surface. The rust probably formed when iron-rich rocks interacted with liquid water on the surface. But there's no water on the surface today, so the rocks must have rusted billions of years ago, when Mars was much warmer and wetter than it is today. As the rocks eroded, the Martian winds carried the dust around the globe, enhancing the color of the red planet. Pollux, on the other hand, is a star. It completed the prime phase of life, then puffed up to giant proportions, about 9 times wider than the Sun. As it expanded, it got cooler. And a star's color is determined by its surface temperature. Cool stars look red or orange. So just by looking at it, we can tell that Pollux is thousands of degrees cooler than the Sun. We'll talk about the Moon and Jupiter tomorrow. You can find out more about the stars and